0: with government and life. 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

0: Nicholas is in Scranton, Pennsylvania, up next. What's going on, Nicholas?
1: Hey, good. Thank you so much for taking my call.
0: Sure. How can we help?
1: So I have a truck I just bought for my business. It's my third truck. I currently owe $55,000 on it, and I have a pretty high interest rate. So I was wondering if I could let you guys know where all my assets are at and what would be the best way to just pay this off as soon as possible.
0: What's the interest rate?
1: It's at 13.7%.
0: Man, why is your credit so bad?
1: Oh, I have a 750 credit score. I'm 23 years old, so I guess they couldn't really do any better than that.
0: Interesting. Okay, are the other trucks paid off?
1: Yes, sir.
0: They are. Okay, do you have any other consumer debt?
1: I have a zero-turn mower, but my payments on that are about $180 a month with 0% interest, so that's not very much for me at all.
0: Okay, what's left on the balance?
1: Of the mower or the truck?
0: The mower.
1: $7,000.
0: Okay. All right, what's your income from this business? What do you actually take home?
1: It all depends on the project. Some weeks I could come home with $10,000 profit,

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1: With SRN News, I'm Keith Peters in Washington. The U.S. military says Iran has launched multiple ballistic missiles at American forces in the Middle East, shattering a brief pause in fighting as mediators tried to get both sides back to negotiations. All Iranian missiles were successfully intercepted on Tuesday. That's according to U.S. Central Command on social media. It says that U.S. forces remain vigilant and at a high state of readiness. President Trump remembers Senator Lindsey Graham as a giant of the United States Senate and a true American original. Trump joined foreign leaders, lawmakers, and others at a funeral service for Graham on Tuesday at Washington National Cathedral. On Wall Street, the Dow by 537 points, the NASDAQ dropped 55, the S&P 500 advanced by 15, oil down below $80 a barrel. This is SRN News.
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10: During the War for Independence, General George Washington, the man we refer to today as the father of our country, led American troops through military defeat after defeat. And in the bitter winter of 1777, he wrote this somber note to a friend in Philadelphia. Quote, "You might have tracked our army from White Marsh to Valley Forge by the blood on their feet," end of quote. Many soldiers continued to march through the deep snows of Pennsylvania without shoes. Others suffered from disease, hunger, and freezing conditions. Nearly 2,000 of Washington's men died. Yet George Washington did not lose faith. Amid the hardship, loss, and uncertainty of Valley Forge, he turned to God in prayer. At a time when our nation once again faces division and uncertainty, may we follow Washington's example, kneeling humbly, praying faithfully, and asking God to guide the future of America.
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2: With SRN News, I'm Keith Peters in Washington. Washington paid tribute to the late South Carolina Senator Lindsey Graham today. In services at both the U.S. Capitol and Washington's National Cathedral, Graham was eulogized as a great man. Senate Majority Leader John Thune tells mourners at the Capitol that Senator Lindsey Graham took his work seriously.
3: He was serving as chair of the Budget Committee at the time of his death and was responsible for getting important tax relief legislation to the floor. And no tribute to Lindsey's work is complete without mentioning that he was a powerful voice for the pro-life movement.
2: On Wall Street, the Dow up by 537 points, the NASDAQ dropped 55, with the S&P 500 up by 15 points. This is SRN News.
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0: Michael is in Indianapolis up next. Michael, welcome to the show. How can we help?
11: Yeah, great, guys. Thanks for having me. So my wife and I actually won the lottery this past weekend.
0: Like literally?
11: We won. Yeah, we won $400,000 off a scratch-off ticket.
0: Oh, nice! Was this a goal you guys had? Like, was this a regular kind of habit and you finally hit it?
11: Yeah, so, no, we were on vacation. I found a $5 bill on the ground and went and bought a lottery ticket with it. It was the second time I'd ever played the lottery, and here we are.
0: Wow.
12: Dude, I've seen this movie.
11: Yeah, literally. That's what we've been saying.
0: And it's a verified winner.
11: Yeah, went today and actually and They verified it all and should be paid out in about 4 weeks.
10: What's the payout?
11: It's going to be close to $300.
0: Wow. Do you owe taxes after that? Because I know they withhold a forced amount, but you will likely owe taxes on top of that, right?
11: Yeah, so they think it's estimated to be around $275 is what we'll see at the end of everything. 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
0: 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So what do you need us for?
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1: With SRN News, I'm Keith Peters in Washington. The U.S. military says it knocked down an Iranian ballistic missile attack against American forces in the Middle East on Tuesday, shattering a brief pause in the fighting as mediators tried to get both sides back to negotiations. In addition, American and Saudi forces struck sites used by Iran-backed militias in Iraq to carry out attacks in recent days. All Iranian missiles were successfully intercepted, the U.S. Central Command said. President Trump and Ukrainian President Volodymyr Zelensky have met to discuss Ukraine producing its own weapons amid its ongoing war with Russia. Zelensky called it a good meeting. Tuesday's White House sit-down followed a NATO summit in Turkey where Trump announced the U.S. will allow Ukraine to make Patriot defense systems. More details available at SRNNews.com.
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1: And welcome to the Tuesday, July 28th edition of the Best Stocks Now show with professional money manager Bill Gunderson, president of Gunderson Capital Management. We've got a split decision on the market today. It looks like weakness in the AI stocks once again today, but strength in the Dow stocks. The Dow is up 381 points right now. 52,591 is where the Dow is. The NASDAQ, on the other hand, is down 1% right now to 24,677. The S&P 500 is down 10 points to 7,403. Gold down 53. It is mired. It is stuck in the $4,000 area right now. Oil, on the other hand, is down another 1.56%. We're all the way down to 81.32 all of a sudden. That happened very quickly. And the 10-year right now is parked at 4.63. Bitcoin is getting whacked today. Bitcoin is down 3.4% overall. Okay, so what do we have going on here in the market today? We're going to get some big, big earnings reports this week. And tomorrow, especially, tomorrow and Thursday are going to be big days for earnings. Today we've had Coca-Cola, we've had Boeing, we've had Cadence Systems, we've had a few others come in, but we're going to get some big stuff here in the next couple of days. And, of course, the earnings continue to roll in, and the earnings season continues to look very, very favorable for the market, as I've said many times. We're looking for 37% growth in earnings this quarter versus the same comparable quarter last year. So that's some pretty stunning earnings growth. And it may be centered in a few stocks, but still, it is earnings for the S&P 500. It was a mixed day in the market yesterday. The Dow was up 0.5%. The NASDAQ was down. The AI stocks were weak again. I think the weakness in the AI stock can mostly be traced to South Korea. South Korea seems to be a bit of a problem. There is so much leverage, and we've talked about this before, there is so much leverage in that market, in SK Hynix and Samsung. Now they've got ETFs in America. I saw two new ETFs come out today that have SK Hynix 2X to the upside and SK Hynix 2X to the downside. So that's going to continue to increase the volatility in that space because two of the four memory stocks are from South Korea, SK Hynix and Samsung. And, of course, Samsung is also a far-flung, diversified company with exposure all over the world to different kinds of things. But they're also a big producer of those all-important memory chips, which are being gobbled up by the AI companies. I don't know if we have Barry with us. Barry, are you there?
2: Yeah, I'm here. Yeah.
1: Okay, all right.
2: I made it. The trick with that leverage, Bill, is that, as we know, it magnifies returns, but also magnifies losses, right?
1: Yes, it does. And, you know, I see some comments today by BlackRock that I couldn't agree with more. They say as AI costs go down and get cheaper, which we're seeing, it's a very competitive marketplace for AI, for access to AI. BlackRock maintains its preference for artificial intelligence infrastructure over AI models. And that's what we've been saying all along. You know, it's better to buy not the spenders, but the companies that the spending is going on in. And they're saying that the cheaper AI models are likely to reshape where profits accrue rather than undermine the long-term investment case for AI. This earnings season has a key question was not whether companies beat estimates, but whether today's elevated AI-driven profits could be sustained as lower-cost models intensified competition. Well, yeah, the competition in the AI space and the subscriptions to AI are dropping, But Micron's not dropping their prices. SanDisk is not dropping their prices. SK, they have to pay because there is a shortage. And BlackRock is also saying that, you know, it's a little bit questionable whether the open AIs of the world and the Anthropics of the world and even Grok, Google, Gemini, will ever be profitable. So that continues to be a big concern. And I share that concern, Barry. Would I be all over the OpenAI IPO? No. It will be the same situation as we've just seen in the SpaceX IPO, where there's all this fervor, there's all of this buzz, there's all this demand for these shares, and as soon as those shares hit the open market, all the people that got in early will eventually be dumping their shares and cashing out. And the business models of these companies, Barry, do you agree? They're very, very questionable, and they're very long-term in nature, correct?
2: Well, and they're very capital-intensive businesses. You just had an announcement a few days ago where, you know, OpenAI is expected to spend $250 billion with NVIDIA in terms of future computing capacity. So it is much, your example with SpaceX is right on where, you know, they raised a bunch of money, but they pretty much had that money spoken for as soon as they got the check, right?
1: Well, you know, and there's some concerns with NVIDIA in backing these companies, right? Because NVIDIA takes on risk, okay? And that's one reason I think that NVIDIA's multiples remain low because they're part of really the private equity or the private debt part of this equation. They're loaning money and they're backstopping OpenAI on what is it? It's a data center in Ohio, correct?
2: Yes, correct. And there, I mean, and the whole adage, and you had another 500 billion-dollar potential investment with SK Hynix that they just announced, I believe, yesterday or the day before. So you've gotten this, this circular finance argument back into the narrative as well, where all these companies are tied together in some form or fashion. And if you have one that fails, right, you potentially are going to impact the whole ecosystem, really.
1: Exactly. And and let's not forget all of the private credit that's been issued to these companies. So, that's why I think you're seeing some concern and some selling in the AI space. But the spending is going to continue. I mean, they have to. They are so committed. They can't tell the investors that have poured all this money into OpenAI and into Anthropic. They can't go back and tell their investors, say, hey, you know, we can't afford the capital expenditures anymore. We gotta slow down. No, they have to continue to spend like a drunken sailor to get the infrastructure in place so that they can compete in this big AI marketplace. Now the question is, how much room in the world is there for these big AI players? How many of them are going to survive? How much of a competition is China with their cheaper AI? Is Trump going to ban Chinese AI from our companies using them? We know that Apple, for instance, is using Chinese AI. And, you know, it's like the search. I think you can compare it to search. How many survivors were there in search at the end of the day? Only a couple. And the rest of them, you know, are long gone, or they have a very small piece of it all. So that's, I think, what's causing this kind of softness in the AI stocks right now. But, you know, where are you going to go? What other stocks have the kind of earnings and growth that these companies have? Okay, well, when we come back, we've got some big earnings that have come in here today from Boeing, from UPS, from several others, a lot of soggy stocks. I think it's always good to look at how those soggy stocks have done and compare them with the good stocks out there in the market right now, because the soggy stocks are the alternative. If you don't believe in AI, then you buy Coca-Cola, and you buy UPS, and you buy Boeing. We'll be right back.

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1: And welcome back here to the second quarter of today's Best Stocks Now show. Well, Barry, you know, I look at the bottom line. The S&P 500 is on track to make $401 per share next year, okay? And that earnings estimate continues to rise. I'm at $405. If you stick just a 20 multiple, just a 20 multiple on that, you're at 8,100 on the S&P 500. Now, the question is, if the S&P goes to 8,100, which stocks will be behind that driving the S&P 500 stocks will be part of that ascent into the $8,000 area, okay? Will it be Coca-Cola? But let's just take a look at the alternatives here, all right? Let's take a look, for instance, at a company that has reported today. Are investors going to go running into stocks like Coca-Cola and Boeing and UPS and others? Yes, they are part of the S&P 500, and yes, they will go up with the rest of the market, but we're after returns better than the market. I'm not after subpar market returns. I'm not after soggy stocks. Let's just take a look. Let's begin with Coca-Cola. Okay, so we'll just say, for instance, let's sell everything AI and start building a blue-chip Wall Street-type portfolio, okay? Coca-Cola, over the last 10 years, an investment in Coca-Cola, which reported today, not only are they

0: the S&P 500 over the last 10 years. And if you're looking over the next 5 years, okay, Coca-Cola is expected to make $3.48 per share next year. It's trading at a forward P.E. ratio of 23.6. 23.6. The market is at 20 right
1: now. Higher than the S&P. Than the S&P, which is,
0: And the estimated five-year annual growth rate on Coke's earnings are 5.9%. That's the kind of growth that's expected per year, 5.9%. If you take the forward P.E. of 23.6 and you divide it by 5.9%, you get a PEG ratio of 4. You're paying a big premium to the market multiple to buy a 6% grower. You're paying 4 times growth when there's lots of growth stocks out there that are trading at less than 1 times growth. You're getting a dividend yield of 2.52%, and I take that into consideration when I do my 5-year target price on KO, okay? Over the next 5 years, Coca-Cola has 45% upside potential. I like 80% or more. It gets an F value grade. Not an A, not a B, not a C, not a D, an F value grade, 45%. So all things being equal, the stock is going to go up by about 6 or 7% per year over the next 5 years. You're taking on market risk. If we go into a bear market, and if we go into a recession, how did Coca-Cola hold up during the last recession? Well, let's take a look at that. During the last recession, which was the financial crisis of 2007-2009, it went down 27%. So definitely, it's a consumer cyclical. People don't really give up Diet Coke during a recession. They probably drink more. But still, it went down. You have market risk, Barry, is my point. You're willing to take on market risk for upside potential of maximum 9% per year. All right? That's a lot of risk for that kind of a stodgy return, a soggy stock. And so I just don't see that personally. I don't see that as an alternative to NVIDIA right now. Even though NVIDIA's put up the $250 billion backstop and all this and that, NVIDIA is still growing at a far superior rate to Coca-Cola. NVIDIA is in a much better growth sector, growth environment than Coca-Cola is. But look at Coke. It's breaking out to new highs today. It's up 6.9% as people, I think, are seeking an alternative to the volatile AI stocks. And the question is Coca-Cola it? Well, with a PE of 29, I cannot make a value case for it. With performance numbers like it's had, cannot make a performance case for it. Their average annual sales growth over the last 5 years has been 3% per year, 3% per year. The only argument I can make for KO, Coca-Cola, is it's not going to be as volatile as NVIDIA. It's going to pay a bigger dividend with a 2.5% dividend yield. And it has an excellent chart right now. It's breaking out to a new 52-week, maybe it's an all-time high. I can't tell, but it does look like an all-time high. Coca-Cola is now a $360 billion market cap company. It's hitting $90 per share today. It's a big reason why the Dow is up over 300 points today, while the NASDAQ is down. So at least for today, Coca-Cola is seen as an alternative to the more volatile AI.

based on. But does it deserve an investment over the next 5 years and getting rid of your NVIDIA? I don't think so. We'll be right back.

0: And welcome back to the second half of today's Best Stocks Now show. Another Boeing or another Dow stock in the news today is Boeing. Okay. You could say, well, that's an alternative. All right, let's take a look at Boeing and see if we should start building a non-technology AI, totally leave, and we don't own all AI stocks, but obviously the performance that we've gotten this year, which has been pretty phenomenal, has been mostly driven by being in growth stocks. And, you know, from year to year, the growth stocks happen in different areas of the market. I could remember back in the year 2000, obviously, it was a lot of the Internet, the PC, the networking, the Novells of the world, the Dells of the world, the PC, the Compaq of the world. And then along came the iPhone, and it was all of the people that made the chips for the iPhone, and it was Apple. So then you had the boom in China in the early 2000s, and you had a huge commodity and basic materials trade. And believe it or not, it was the cement stocks, it was the steel stocks, it was the natural resource stocks, the coal stocks. Because China's economy, they were gobbling up this stuff like the tech stocks are gobbling up memory chips today. China was gobbling up things that they didn't have in China. They had to import a lot of stuff.
1: Stockpiling. Because,
0: well, and China doesn't have a lot of natural resources. A lot of the natural resources really come from Russia has a lot of natural resources, obviously. And our hemisphere, our continent, South America, North America, Canada, look at how rich the natural resources between the timber, the copper, the gold, the oil, on and on and on and on. China is not blessed with that. Japan had the same issue during World War II. So I'm just saying that the growth stocks are not always tech stocks. But right now we have an AI boom taking place, and that's where when we look at this quarter, this earnings season, which is expected to be 37.9% higher than the same comparable quarter last year, where is that growth coming from? Well, let's see if it's coming from Boeing, okay? Another Dow stock that is in the news today. And we'll take a look at what Boeing's track record has been as a stock. And, you know, I'm an equal opportunity. I've said this many times. I'm an equal opportunity investor. I could hide totally, make the symbol of the stock anonymous, right, and not even know what stock I'm looking at. I'm still going to look at the same things. I'm going to look at the performance. And I'm going to look at the five-year valuation. Okay, should Boeing be an alternative? Should we sell Micron and buy Boeing? Well, an investment in Boeing over the last 10 years. What do you think, Barry? Take a guess. What do you think an investment in Boeing has earned? Hey, you got a guess?
2: I'm guessing the 6%, given the max issues and other labor issues and other things that they've had over that period.
0: Well, you must be looking at the app because you're pretty much right. 5.7%, okay? I haven't invested in it, but a guy who's working for Boeing, who's got a bunch of Boeing stock, has earned 5.7% per year over the last 10 years. But wait a minute, it gets worse. Over the last 5 years, okay, I started working for Boeing 5 years ago, and I've been investing in Boeing stock, minus 1% per year, minus. Yes, I understand the turnaround is underway. I understand that the backlog is enormous. It's a 10-year wait. I understand. Talk about capital expenditure. The last time I looked at the Boeing plant, it's taking over half of Charleston, I think. It's like that AI monster that's eating up, you know, everything. That it's gobbling up land It's unbelievable. It's enormous. The Boeing plant here in Charleston is it dwarfs our airport, Barry. And we have an international airport.
2: They have every
0: airport.
2: Crane in town. Every crane we have here is there.
0: Every crane in the southeast. From Miami to Atlanta is at the Boeing plant right now. Okay, so over the last 12 months, you've lost 9% in Boeing. So should we sell our NVIDIA and buy Boeing? Or should we grit our teeth a little bit and say, you know what, I'm going to stick with the best growth stocks that I can find right now, okay? That's what I'm going to look for. Now, so we've got a terrible track record on Boeing. In fact, it gets a performance grade. It gets a performance grade of, where's my performance grade? D plus, all right, D plus. Now, it's a turnaround story. I do think the new CEO has it together. And I think they're on the right track, and I think they're doing the right things. But the capital expenditures are enormous right now to get this thing back on track. And when we look at the earnings estimates next year of $4.20, and we apply an 8% growth rate, I think that's reasonable, an 8% growth rate. The forward PE of Boeing right now is 50. It's trading at 50 times forward earnings with an 8% growth rate. The PEG ratio is 6. When you have all these tech stocks that don't have the issues that Boeing has, trading at PEG ratios of less than 1 right now. There's no dividend yield on Boeing. And as I do a 5-year target price on the shares, Barry, I get 43% upside potential. That's 8%
2: in that Coca-Cola range for you.
0: Yeah, it's down in the Coca-Cola range, single digit, high single digit. And that's the best case scenario. And that's not taking into account a recession over the next 5 years. And I think 9 out of 10 economists are predicting a recession over the, you know, just like 9 out of 10 are for Crest toothpaste. 9 out of 10 economists right now are predicting a recession over the next 5 years. So I can't see owning the stock. The only case that I can make for Boeing is the big backlog, number one, but they have to turn that into profits. The chart is dull. The chart is a sideways number one. It's having a good day today. It's helping the Dow today. Boeing is up 3.3% today. It's getting a little bit of a bounce. No, I don't see that as an AI stock or tech stock. Let's just call it tech stock. Now, I will say this. When we say tech stocks now, we've been saying this all week. The Magnificent Seven are not magnificent anymore. No, I don't like Oracle. No, I don't like Microsoft. No, I don't like Tesla. No, I don't like Meta. Instead, I think there's a terrific 25. Maybe I should publish that this week in the newsletter. Here's the current terrific 25. Or coin an article titled The Terrific 25. Because it's not the Magnificent Seven. I'm sorry. That's done with. It's over. And all these ETFs that focus on the Magnificent Seven, they're going to have to reinvent themselves, all right? Now, let's do another one here. How about another, what we would call, I don't know if this is a brown chip, blue chip, UPS, another alternative. And I choose these stocks because these stocks come to me all the time. They transfer to me all the time. And I say to myself, why would I own this? Why would anybody own this stock? Well, it's less volatile, okay? UPS is not going to be as volatile as Arista Networks or SanDisk. But you're taking on market risk, nevertheless, in buying a stock like UPS. When we come back, we'll go over the track record of UPS. And I think you'll notice a pattern here. Most of these great, big, recognizable names that Wall Street loves to own have a lot in common. Very dull track records and very dull upside potential. We'll be right back. On a
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0: to the final segment of today's Best Stocks Now show. Okay, another stock in the news today, UPS. UPS, an investment in UPS over the last 10 years. 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This is the track record. Over the last 10 years, an investment in UPS has delivered 4% per year. 4%. 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Should you invest in UPS stock? Well, 4% per year. Market's 24 over the last 10 years. Over the last 5 years, with all the competition in the delivery space, and let's not forget, how much did Amazon take away? How much market share has Amazon grabbed from FedEx and UPS by creating their own delivery service? Now, Amazon is absorbing the cost of delivery instead of paying UPS. UPS has tried to replace all that lost business with higher margin stuff. How has it worked? Well, an investment in UPS over the last 5 years has lost 7.8% per year. What do we mean by that? Well, put in 100 grand into UPS. After year one, you're at 93,000. You lost 7%, right? Then you lose another 7,000, and you're down to 86,000, and that continues for 5 years. You've lost a significant amount of money by the depreciation in the stock. Okay, so we could definitely eliminate it as far as a contender because of its track record, but then you could make an argument, well, what about a deep value play here? What about a deep value play? I go to the valuation of this stuff. Once again, you're looking at a 4% grower. It's hard for a stock to go up if stocks follow earnings, and if earnings growth is 4% per year, you're going to get what you see is what you get. WYSIWYG, right? It used to be a saying, what you see is what you get. I don't know if it still is. All right, but it was when you're texting and whatnot. WYSIWYG, what you see is what you get. 4% per year, you get a dividend, a nice dividend yield, Barry, of 5.8. Of course, I'm including that in my five-year valuation. I get upside potential of 51%. It's a little bit better than Coca-Cola. It's a little bit better than Boeing. But that's a valuation grade of F+. But it will be less volatile than SanDisk, for sure. It'll be way less volatile, way less volatile. And you'll be collecting a 5.8% dividend yield. But having said that, if you do the math, your 5.8% dividend yield is being eaten up by loss of in the stock value. The dividend can't keep up with the loss in the stock value. Okay, it's like the rat chasing its tail around the cage. It can't keep up, and it's a losing battle. It's losing the battle with the loss drop in the stock, and the drop in the stock comes from lack of growth. Stocks follow earnings, and if you have 4% growth in earnings, you've got a problem. Okay, one other one I wanted to mention here. I still think the weight loss drugs, which don't have anything to do with technology, unless you consider biotechnology. Altimmune, this is an interesting study here that Altimmune has come up with here in today's news. Their GLP-1, Altimmune shares rose more than 15% in the pre-market on Tuesday after the company said that its GLP-1 candidate cut drinking. This is bad news for Budweiser and Brown Forman.
1: Maybe even Coke. Maybe even Coca-Cola.
0: Yeah, maybe. Yeah, I think there's a little bit of drinking that goes on after work. And mid-stage trial for patients with alcohol use disorder. I never heard it called that, alcohol use disorder.
1: we used to call that old-fashioned alcoholic.
0: But. He's a drunk in my day. But now it's an alcohol use disorder. My grandfather had an alcohol use disorder, poor guy. Based on tap line data, blah, blah, blah, blah, blah. And I think there's something to be said here. And I think when you look at the alcohol stocks today, what's the biggest one that owns Ballast Point and all Constellation Brands? Those stocks look terrible, absolutely terrible, because it has cut into these GLP-1 drugs have cut into drinking. And for people that are looking to give up drinking, the GLP-1 drugs are worth a look. So what can I say? There's so many benefits in my book. And I still get emails from people that are warning me about all of the side effects from the GLP-1s and whatnot. I just say that if a 400-pound person drops their weight down to 200 pounds, and if there's a few side effects along the way, the benefits of losing that weight far exceed any kind of minor side effects. And the benefits of a severe alcoholic where it's impacting their job, their marriage, their relationships, everything. Maybe they're going to prison over substance abuse. We haven't even mentioned substance abuse. I would have to believe it would help with addictive behaviors because it kills that craving, okay? It's a crave killer. That's how it works. I just think there's a lot to be said for these stocks. Okay, I was going to get to Corning. Corning has been a little bit better. PayPal has also reported today. Hilton Hotels has also reported today. Unilever, another Dole stock. I just think you got to stick with the growth, wherever that growth is. To get 4 weeks trial to our newsletter, to our portfolios, to our live trading alerts, access to the app. You can look up the performance of the stocks that your broker has you in. 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
6: This is Bloomberg Daybreak Europe for this Wednesday, the 29th of July, from London and Brussels, coming up today.
7: Surprise attack. U.S. forces intercept Iranian ballistic missiles targeting American bases in the Middle East.
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6: So looking at the markets, we watch with interest as the Stoxx 600 gains 0.2% at the European market open. The FTSE 100 is also higher by 0.4%. We closed up yesterday on the back of decent results, and we've had a whole slew of earnings from European banks, from the luxury sector, from the likes of Glencore, which is actually one of the gainers this morning, up by about 3.5% this morning. Looking elsewhere then, it's oil prices that have a lot of attention today. Brent crude futures are up along with European nat gas prices. Brent up 3.6%, $87.14. The Federal Reserve will make its decision today, 4.61 for US 10-year Treasury yields. UK gilt yields actually pop about 2.5 basis points higher. That's along with most other sovereign bonds in Europe. Those are the markets.
7: Our top stories. The US military says it has intercepted what it describes as a surprise Iranian ballistic missile attack on American bases in the Middle East. An Iranian state-run news agency says the Revolutionary Guard launched the missiles in response to recent US aggression without identifying a specific operation. Meanwhile, the US and Saudi Arabia attacked Iran-backed militants in Iraq after Washington has said Tehran directed 30 drone attacks against American forces over the past 72 hours. Here's our White House correspondent Jeff Mason.
9: President Trump setting a much more positive tone, or at least a sort of cautious wait-and-see tone over the last few days. And that would seem to have now changed. And if past his prologue, President Trump does not react well to attacks from Iran, particularly when he believes that there was some kind of an agreement or on a pause or on a ceasefire, which there wasn't necessarily over the last few days, but it did seem like both sides were at least tacitly agreeing to hold back.
7: As Jeff Mason suggests, these attacks raise the risk of a return to a full-scale war in the region. Brent crude oil jumped by more than 4% to trade above $88 a barrel on the news, currently closer to $87 a barrel. That's after its biggest three-day decline since April 2020.
6: UBS has announced a new $3 billion share buyback program to run until mid-2027. The bank posted net income of $2.8 billion for the second quarter, beating expectations thanks to a surge in trading activity and more new assets from wealth management clients. In its outlook, UBS was cautious, though, about the upcoming quarter, given ongoing geopolitical uncertainty and volatile energy prices. UBS CEO Sergio Ermotti says the firm's actions will be determined by upcoming conditions.
10: So what we do now is we have a new plan, a new program, that we intend to execute it over the next 12 months. But the pace and size will be determined by our capital position, so staying at 14%, and also the ongoing development in the business, which we are very positive of, but also the ongoing discussion on too big to fail.
6: UBS CEO Sergio Ermotti speaking to Bloomberg earlier this morning. UBS also released a 28-page document setting out arguments about its capital base. This as the Swiss government wants to force the bank to raise the amount of common equity capital that it holds domestically against its foreign operations.
7: Meanwhile, Deutsche Bank reported better than expected second quarter earnings, helped by record fixed income trading that outpaced most of its Wall Street rivals. The German lender's bond trading revenue rose 16%, beating estimates and helping lift pre-tax profit to almost 2.7 billion euros. Deutsche Bank also announced a new 500 million euro share buyback and reaffirmed its full year outlook, saying it's on track for another year of strong operating performance.
6: Glencore says that its trading team made about $3.3 billion in profit during the first half, putting the company on course for one of its best ever years. Based on its first half performance, Glencore is within touching distance of the top end of its annual earnings goal, which is about $3.5 billion. 2026 could see Glencore beat its record haul of $6.4 billion in 2022. Commodity trading houses have reaped big profits as the conflict in the Middle East has dislocated energy markets, and the AI boom has fueled metal prices.
7: Shares in the South Korean chip giant SK Hynix have plunged despite reporting record profits that rose more than 550% from a year ago. Record profit margins and plans for $31 billion of capital expenditure weren't enough to meet the sky-high expectations for one of the AI industry's linchpins. Here's Bloomberg's markets reporter Anthony Stevens.
11: This speaks to where expectations are, right? Like, you have a record OP, it's a 557% jump, they're talking about 80% plus margins, 83. You have a ADR that went into the results with, 20% plus premium. And that speaks to the problem here. It's positioning and expectation meeting very high standards is becoming very difficult.
7: Anthony Stevens speaking as SK Hynix led another day of sell-off in chip stocks in Asia. South Korea's KOSPI index has now seen one of the most volatile quarters in history for a major market.
6: The Federal Reserve is expected to hold interest rates steady when it concludes its two-day meeting today, but market participants are eyeing the possibility of a surprise hike as patience with high inflation wears thin. Meredith Whitney, the CEO of Meredith Whitney Advisory, isn't expecting a move, though.
12: I think they stay on hold and they'll probably still have this tough guy language with this hawkish language that gives them wiggle room. So I think that putting these people on these special task force buys Chairman Warsh time.
6: Meredith Whitney speaking to Bloomberg. New Fed Chair Kevin Warsh has said that he's committed to lowering inflation, but hasn't indicated whether he supports increasing interest rates to do so. The Fed will release a post-meeting statement at 2 p.m. today in Washington. That's 7 p.m. here in London. And Warsh is then scheduled to hold his second post-meeting press conference 30 minutes later.
7: And firefighters in Spain and France are racing to contain wildfires threatening Madrid and Bordeaux before a fourth heatwave sends temperatures back towards 42 degrees later today. There's been some progress in Spain in containing fires around Madrid, but fears in France that shifting winds could fan flames in the southwest. Soraya Fetty lives in Bordeaux and had to leave her home at the weekend.
13: It felt apocalyptic. The sky went from bright blue to dark in just the span of a few hours, I think a couple of hours. It was like completely dark at 7, 8 p.m., which is not the usual here. And then the ashes just raining, and you would go outside and find your car or even the whole parking lot covered with ashes. It really felt like another dimension.
7: Wildfires have now burned more than 423,000 hectares across Europe this season. And as businesses, farmers and residents begin counting the cost, authorities in both countries are rushing to roll out financial aid for affected communities.
6: Those are our top stories for you this morning. Looking at the markets, European stocks overall are up by 0.4%. We've had so many earnings out today, plus also that tech rout after SK Hynix results in Asia. It meant the KOSPI slumped 6% at the close, but there was a circuit breaker, bigger declines through the trading session. Oil prices are up, so too are European natural gas prices. I just want to pick out some individual stocks that are on the move today in Europe. So Kering surging almost 10% in that basket of top 10 performers in Europe. Also Deutsche Bank, again on the back of their results, up by 5.7%. The decliners, though, so not well received, were Hermes's results, although they were sort of in line with expectations. ASM International, also their shares dropped, so too did Danone. So that is a look at where we are in the markets.
7: Well, let's dig into some of the details of those earnings stories then. We do see the shares in those three big banks that reported in Europe this morning, Deutsche Bank, Standard Chartered and UBS, all trading higher, all announcing share buybacks after a volatile quarter on markets helped to boost trading revenues. Let's get to the details now with Bloomberg's Charlie Wells. Charlie, let's start with Deutsche Bank, biggest lender in Germany and a strong performer, particularly from its fixed income traders.
14: Yeah, that fixed income unit was really important for Deutsche Bank because actually we've been seeing some weakness at a number of the other European banks in their fixed income units. And so I think a huge question for Deutsche Bank was how that business line would perform, given the fact that it's so important to Deutsche Bank. Because as we will remember, back in 2019, Deutsche Bank actually exited its equities trading unit. So equities have really been propelling a lot of these other European and Wall Street banks. But Deutsche Bank doesn't have that. So again, this beat was really important important. And as we mentioned earlier, really outperforming some of their Wall Street competitors, you know, growth year over year in the quarter of 16% compared to that average of 13% for Wall Street competitors. So that is a really big standout there, particularly at a time when Christian Sewing really is trying to close a valuation gap between Deutsche Bank and a lot of these other European and Wall Street lenders.
15: Yeah, okay. So Deutsche Bank's shares off almost 5%. Let's think about Standard Chartered and UBS, which have made big buyback announcements. What stands out to you in the results?
14: This is really striking from both, and kind of different flavors here. So for Standard Chartered, we've got that $1 billion buyback. Again, a profit beat there. And I think what's interesting and what we've really been watching was how their wealth unit would perform. What's really interesting about this tail end of big bank earnings is the sort of different units we're paying attention to, particularly in the European lenders. There was concern that some a push by Chinese authorities to limit the outflow of money from mainland China could hit Standard Chartered. They have a lot of exposure to Hong Kong, but actually that wealth unit outperforming. So again, that stands out there. And then as far as what we saw from UBS, we see this huge buyback as well. And that really is sort of a push to demonstrate confidence in the bank, given a lot of the uncertainty that we've seen about capital requirements that the Swiss government wants to impose on UBS for its foreign units. So again, a show of confidence there from UBS and also strength from its equities traders.
16: Now, Charlie, you bring us the details of the Wall Street banks as they report as well. I just wonder, when we're looking at the overall picture that we've gotten from these European lenders so far, how do they measure up to what we heard from the big banks in the US?
14: The comparator has been really difficult this quarter. I would say that a lot of the huge giants on Wall Street really outperformed. And that kind of cast a shadow over a lot of the sort of, you know, well-performing European lenders, but they just did not kind of have the significant growth that we saw from the likes of, say, you know, Goldman Sachs or JP Morgan. So if you want to think about, say, you know, equities trading, we would see maybe, you know, growth year over year for a lot of the European lenders, maybe in the 40 percentages, the 50s, whereas you could see that much higher in a lot of these American banks. So that comparator has been difficult. But again, that's why sort of Deutsche Bank on that fixed income side stands out.
15: Yeah, absolutely. Really good. Thank you so much, Charlie, for being with us and just for taking us through all of those important European bank results. That is Bloomberg's Charlie Wells.
16: Let's bring you more details now on the latest in the Middle East. The US saying it intercepted an Iranian attack on its bases. We've got oil and gas prices responding to that, both moving higher this morning. Our Middle East breaking news editor, Patrick Sykes, joins us now for more. Patrick, first of all, what do we know about this attack, and is it spiraling into further escalation?
17: Morning, yes. Iran said that it targeted a US military base in Jordan in response to what it called aggressive actions by the US military. It didn't specify what exactly those were. The US, for its part, saying that it successfully intercepted a, quote, surprise attack from Iran's IRGC. To add to the picture, we also overnight had both Saudi and the US undertaking airstrikes together on Iran-linked militants in Iraq. That was in response to some of the recent attacks on Saudi oil infrastructure in the country. So we've gone in 24 hours from quite positive music on the diplomatic side to cross-border attacks on a number of fronts. I think that's not to say that the diplomacy has stopped, but it certainly looks like Iran didn't want to let the US sort of dictate the terms of this current de-escalation, wanted to show, perhaps for internal reasons, perhaps for external ones, wanted to show that it was still willing to fight over those red lines that it sees as non-negotiable, like, for example, the Strait of Hormuz.
15: Okay. We've also learned that Iran and Oman are working on a plan to restart shipping through the Strait of Hormuz. What more do we know about that?
17: Yes, yeah, so Oman and Iran matter because they're the two littoral states on either side of the strait. And Iran has insisted since the strait was closed around the start of the war that the governance structure of that waterway, which is so critical for world energy markets, is not going to go back to its pre-war status. So what exactly it might look like in the peacetime to come, I think, still up for discussion. But Iran has emphasized over and again that it won't be the status quo from before the war. So far, we know that Iran has rejected an Omani proposal for sort of 50-50 control. But Iran has also said overnight that it wanted to distinguish between governance of the strait in peacetime and wartime. So we're looking at kind of multiple different possible governance structures under negotiation for both the near term and the medium and long term happening simultaneously. And it does look like this, the negotiations between Iran and Oman on this particular issue are the key, the sort of precondition for any progress on the broader peace negotiations between Iran and the US, because, of course, the strait was the issue that led to the collapse of that ceasefire agreement.
16: And of course, Patrick, we're seeing yet more reaction to this on markets. It's been a volatile couple of weeks for oil and gas prices. Brent crude's up another 3.5% again today. This is the key issue, really, for markets as to how easily they could get the strait reopened.
17: Yeah, exactly. And it's leading to, you know, a massive windfall for those companies that are able to navigate the dislocations. Right? We had commodity trader Glencore saying that its trading team made a first half profit of about $3.3 billion, which would be, if continued, would put it on course for its best year ever. It just goes to show that, you know, for those trading companies that are able to navigate the dislocations that come with conflict, with closure of supply lines like the Strait of Hormuz, and then more recently the security issues in the Red Sea. Anyone who's able, who's got the capacity, the flexibility, the shipping alternatives on hand to find alternatives for that and to command the price premium that comes with it stands to make a lot of money.
15: Yeah, absolutely. The war upending markets and companies benefiting in some senses. Patrick, thank you so much for being with us. That is Patrick Sykes, Bloomberg's Middle East Breaking News Editor, on the latest in the conflict. You're listening to Daybreak Europe. We're live this morning from London and Brussels, taking you through all of the earnings. ASEAN European stocks are up 0.3 on another busy and volatile trading day. This is Bloomberg.
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16: Painting a stronger picture than other players in the luxury sector, but Kering really the standout performer. In terms of the energy story, we have Eni, the Italian oil company, up by 4.4% after they announced a bigger than expected share buyback. In the banking space, Deutsche Bank shares up 3.5%, Standard Chartered 2.6% higher, UBS up by 2.3%. Strong results across the board from those lenders and big share buybacks, particularly from UBS, $3 billion, their new share buyback program. Thinking about Wall Street later, NASDAQ futures just slightly lower, so perhaps the chip sell-off not going to be as much of an issue in the US session later. We did have SK Hynix shares drop after they reported a massive increase in profit. The Kospi and Seoul finished down by 6%. On bond markets, ahead of today's Federal Reserve decision, Bloomberg Dollar Spot Index is 0.1% weaker, and the 10-year Treasury yield is holding steady at 4.61%. That is your Bloomberg Radio Business Flash. Now with more on what's going on around the world, here's Caroline Hepker in London.
15: Stephen, thank you. The US military says it's intercepted what it describes as a

0: the disinflation, where the Fed would stay steady or even begin framing out rate cuts out there somewhere. And Bookfar says that's great, except business inflation, supply shock inflation, PPI is running 2 full percentage points over CPI.
1: Yeah.
0: So that's the cross current. You know they're going to be arguing about this over the long table.
1: Absolutely.
0: The Eccles bill.
1: I'm just looking at the WIRP function, world interest rate probability. That's the function that's probably going to get hit probably the most today across global Wall Street here. And Rena, by the year end, about 43 basis points of rate hikes are kind of priced into the market. So it's certainly one rate hike priced into the market, almost two rate hikes.
0: Right.
1: And so we'll see how that changes. Just take a look at that today, right now, versus what we get, Tom, at 2 o'clock, 2:30, 3 o'clock this afternoon.
0: That's going to be wild.
1: Hear from the Fed to see what the changes are going to be. And you guys will have it.
0: The other thing is, how long will this press conference be?
1: Yeah.
0: His body language has got to be, it's short.
1: Is Mike McKee going to get a question?
0: I don't know. We're going to have to.
1: John and Brim are going to have to fill time. There were terrible flight delays on the East Coast yesterday. Planes getting diverted all over the place. If Mike McKee flew to Washington, I'm going to be very disappointed. He should take the train down. So
0: I think he does that sometimes as
1: so
0: well.
1: We'll see all that.
0: He just buried in Bookfar's note. Are you ready for this? Year-over-year rental growth, San Francisco.
1: Oh, man.
0: Techie, 9.4%.
1: Yep.
0: Wow.
1: You know what they're doing with Candlestick Park? They're making that now, finally, after all these years, they're going to make it into a mixed-use, like pre-planned city kind of thing, office, housing, retail.
0: Right.
1: But I just remember the winds at Candlestick Park, you know, on a July night wearing a winter coat.
0: On a July night,
1: yep.
0: Freezing cold, the coffee coming out of my grandfather's styrofoam cup. I saw Juan Marichal with that leg up. How he did that, I'll never know. And I will never forget Willie Mays with the baggy pants and 40 rows up. You could hear the pants blowing in that wind.
1: Yep.
0: Candlestick Park, that's a great memory. Giants, love seeing the Giants in Phoenix with the CFA, Society of Phoenix, a couple months ago. But have they won any games?
1: I don't know.
0: I don't think so. It's Fed Day. Please stay with us. Futures up 14. Bloomberg Surveillance.
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14: 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Despair and frustration spread across the South Korean markets. Once again today, the key cost sliding as much as 13% in a hectic morning session, triggering a circuit breaker for a second straight day, led by disappointing earnings from SK Hynix. Now, here in the U.S., stock futures are mixed as investors await profit reports from Meta, Microsoft, and Qualcomm after the closing bell. And let's not forget, we've got a Fed meeting this afternoon on the fate of U.S. interest rates. Right now, S&P futures up 13 points, Dow futures down 176, but NASDAQ 100 futures holding on here with a gain of 50 points. We have got shares of Hermes tumbling to their lowest level in more than 3 years. That's despite a narrow beat on revenue. The French luxury goods maker saw weak demand in China last quarter, especially for its leather goods. And Gucci sales topped estimates in the second quarter. That's sparking optimism that a turnaround at Kering's largest brand is finally taking shape. The brand improved in all regions last quarter, led by North America. Quick check of oil shows green arrows. Brent crude, $88 a barrel. West Texas Intermediate now at $82.80 a barrel. That's a Bloomberg Business Flash. Tom and Paul.
0: Alexis, thanks so much. On Fed Day, we're trying to give you a cross-section of views into the 2 o'clock meeting. Ian Wyatt joins us from Charlotte, North Carolina. Of course, all the work of Huntington Bank of Columbus as well. Okay, 33% of active listings in Charlotte have undergone price cuts before selling. I mean, there's a whole housing price dynamic involved here. Does the Fed care about the housing economy within their decision today?
15: Right now, I don't see housing as, well, there's some cuts and housing softened, I do think that that matters for the consumers, if especially on the rental side. If we look at where the inflation is happening in housing, if you break out the shelter components, you can see it's not really in the rental side. It's in, funnily enough, the housing component of CPI includes hotels, for example. It includes insurance. It includes all the costs of housing.
0: Right.
15: And so we're seeing it there, and that's skewing more upper income. So as far as, you know, lower income consumers, the average consumer, I think they do care that that rents are not a big pressure right now. And for a lot of lower income households, that's a really big deal on the spending side, too. And I think we're seeing that in the spending data right now as well, is that those households are still spending. But I think right now, yes, the Fed is obviously focused on inflation. The jobs picture is okay, and that's partly because those households are still spending. You know, they had a pretty good tax cut come in. We had the refunds, and we've seen pretty solid spending data. In fact, all the recent spending data is skewing more lower income. Is actually growth is faster amongst lower and middle income than upper income households.
1: So does that mean the K-shaped economy, which we've talked about for so long, is that less of an issue now? It would seem that with higher inflation, it would be more of an issue.
15: Yeah, you'd think that. Now, I think part of it was we probably underestimated how bad rent was back in the day for these households and how much government stimulus was withdrawn, because sometimes we're somewhat separated from that. So you had huge rental inflation. And for a decent, now, the CPI says, you know, your rent's roughly, and housing is roughly a 30-year spending. But for a lot of households at the lower income, it's 50%. You're talking 35% of them are spending right. more than 35%. So it's a bigger deal. And that's not a inflationary pressure. Whereas gasoline, in a good year, is 4% of their spending.
1: 4%.
15: Okay, so let me set it's up to 5 or 6 now.
0: You're so good at this. Let me set up the polarity on this. The president of the United States is worried about real estate prices in the bottom half of North Carolina, because he's, you know, his team's got to get reelected. Wall Street is worried about price increases in the Hamptons because bone ice season's killing everybody. That's the barbell polarity of America. Who does Chairman Warsh address today? Fancy people in the Hamptons or mere mortals 40 miles outside Charlotte who can barely get by?
15: I think Chair Warsh is, and in general, this Fed has become less focused on Wall Street over time and what the markets are doing. Now, obviously, the chair has spoken a bit about having the bond market lead rather than follow mm-hmm. the Fed. But the reality is, when we look at their reaction function as far as the job side, the other side of the mandate, back in September, they cut. And the previous September, they cut because what they saw was softness in the labor market. That really isn't coming through when you read whether it's the Beige Book or other job reports. Really, it's a fairly stable labor market. Now, maybe job growth has slowed a little, or maybe it was just, you know, sort of some of the noise in the data. We had a bit faster job growth for 3-4 months, and now we had kind of a softer month in July, I mean, in June. So they're looking at that, but they don't really see that as an issue right now. So they see them as having one issue, and that's why the bias is towards the upside on rates. It's simply that they don't see the other side of the mandate as a problem. And so if you only see one side of the mandate as a problem, you're going to be biased towards upside on rates. At the same time, I think they see this. We see this in forecasts, not just us, but other forecasters as well, is that we see inflation coming down. And so that's why we think this is an easy call today.
1: Okay. All right, you're at Huntington Bank. With some of your recent acquisitions, you guys are a solid, kind of big regional bank. Yes. What are your customers telling you? Are your customers coming to you guys knocking on the door looking for loans? Do they want to grow? Do they want to invest? What are you guys seeing?
15: Yes, I work a lot with our commercial clients. That's really the part of the organization I work with. So I'm working with companies all the time, talking to them out there all over the country. And yeah, we're everywhere from Houston to Jacksonville now in the South. We're out in Denver. We're a pretty large bank. We're legally a large bank now too. So what they're telling us is data centers is weirdly permeating almost any industry you wouldn't expect.
1: Really?
15: And so it's something like, you know, we were talking to somebody who owned a pipeline right away, and all of a sudden that gas pipeline right away got really valuable because all of a sudden there's going to be a huge amount of gas generation because there's going to be a large data center being built on the other end. Or, you know, somebody who makes equipment that creates aggregate, like they crush rocks for gravel. You wouldn't think that and tell me 35-40% of our business right now is data centers. Just for, and almost any weird, it's weird how often I have that conversation. I've been rather shocked by how often I've had that conversation, and especially it's really in our core footprint where a lot of the data centers are happening. It's whether it's the Southeast or the Midwest.
0: Ian, thank you so much. Very Ian good. White with his chief economist, Huntington Bank. Love to do this, folks. Paul and I are really committed to trying to get outside three zip codes to get perspectives from sea to shining sea, as they say. Futures up 12, NASDAQ fractionally up, but it's red and green on the screen. It's got a real pre-Fed feel, 18.35 on the VIX. The oil complex we barely talked about, Brent crude, $88.29 a barrel. With our news in New York City, here's Michael Barr.
16: Thank you very much, Tom, Paul, and Alexis. Dr. Anthony Fauci is set to appear before the Senate Homeland Security Committee today following Senator Rand Paul's release of Fauci's pandemic diary. Bloomberg's Amy Morris reports from Washington.
17: Homeland Security Chairman Rand Paul has publicly clashed with Fauci over whether Fauci's agency could have funded research that could produce a pandemic pathogen. This past weekend, the New York Times reports Senator Paul released Fauci's diary entries in which Fauci mused about the virus's origins. Paul claims Fauci lied to Congress about whether the virus leaked from a laboratory. Fauci has said he is open to the idea of a lab leak, but he believes the virus was natural in origin. In Washington, Amy Morris, Bloomberg Radio.
16: The U.S. military said it knocked down an Iranian missile barrage launched against American forces in the Middle East, shattering a brief pause in fighting. The U.S. also says it worked with Saudi Arabia's forces to strike sites in Iraq that Tehran-backed militias have used to launch attacks in recent days. With Ukrainian President Volodymyr Zelensky overlooking the floor, the Senate overwhelmingly advanced a Russia and Iran sanctions bill aimed in honor of the late Senator Lindsey Graham. Republican Senator Roger Wicker of Mississippi said the vote was more than a tribute to Graham.
18: It's an overwhelming show of support from senators representing East and West and North and South across this great country, Democrat and Republican.
16: Senator Wicker, as Ukraine said, it attacked two major Russian oil refineries overnight. The former husband of a Massachusetts woman will return to the stand today in her murder trial to testify about the day she killed their three young children. Patrick Clancy previously testified Monday about her deteriorating mental health. Clancy's attorney has laid out an insanity defense, including postpartum depression. Global news 24 hours a day and whenever you want it with Bloomberg News Now. I'm Michael Barr, and this is Bloomberg. Tom, Paul, and Alexis.
0: Michael Barr, thanks so much. Research on fire today. Jason Trenner, strategist. Okay. Paul, nearly 60% of Yale's endowment is comprised of highly levered private equity in venture capital investments.
1: Yep.
0: Illiquid. There's no sense it shocks you and me more than that.
1: No. And when I started working with Duke at the board level, I was shocked that so much was in alternative investments. And I was told this is what everybody's doing. And this was 10, 15 years ago. So these alternative investments, wow.
0: It'll keep us employed into the fall. 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
6: During the War for Independence, General George Washington, the man we refer to today as the father of our country, led American troops through military defeat after defeat. And in the bitter winter of 1777, he wrote this somber note to a friend in Philadelphia. Quote, "You might have tracked our army from White Marsh to Valley Forge by the blood on their feet," end of quote. Many soldiers continued to march through the deep snows of Pennsylvania without shoes. Others suffered from disease, hunger, and freezing conditions. Nearly 2,000 of Washington's men died, yet George Washington did not lose faith. Amid the hardship, loss, and uncertainty of Valley Forge, he turned to God in prayer. At a time when our nation once again faces division and uncertainty, may we follow Washington's example, kneeling humbly, praying faithfully, and asking God to guide the future of America.
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0: You got to be quick here. Paul just mentioned oil. Let me walk through that. West Texas, 83. Brent, 88, up $4, up almost 5%. And that distillate ratio in Europe, gas oil, diesel, jet fuel, and all, pops out over 160 back to 161, again, up 4%. The refinery products are expensive. Also expensive is the time we spend.
1: Oh, yeah.
0: A wonderful time on Alexis's newspapers. What do you have today?
27: Thank you. And they're free for all of you. So this is coming from Bloomberg. More than 1,100 workers across top AI firms have signed a petition calling on the U.S. government to help, quote, deliberately pace AI development. They say that this is needed to prevent the technology from advancing too quickly. And it's been signed by employees across a dozen firms, the big ones, OpenAI, Anthropic, Alphabet, Meta. And it urges the U.S. to support an international effort, they say, that would help set the pace for building more sophisticated AI systems if needed. And they warn there is a real risk here that AI progresses faster than people can understand or control. I mean, I don't know about you, but I think that's already happening.
1: You just think about technology over the last 50, 60 years. One of the reasons the U.S. has been the leaders because our government's had a light regulatory touch, unlike Europe, where it's non-existent effectively. You'd like to think that would work well in the AI world, but I'm not sure. So I think some of these folks are probably asking some good questions.
27: Yeah, and also Zuckerberg, who doesn't usually give interviews, gave one recently to the New York Times, and he, again, is fighting for this open source software for AI, saying it needs to be in the public domain. You know, and OpenAI and Anthropic CEOs disagree with that.
0: I'm confused by this. I thought Axios did a nice breakout today where Anthropic sort of stands alone. Like, they're like, no, we want to be private and all that.
27: And OpenAI, too, is sort of of that mindset, that tighter controls are needed.
0: I need a briefing.
1: Me too.
27: Regulators have to catch up.
0: Next.
27: All right. Wall Street Journal. Forget smoothies, guys. Forget your matcha latte. This summer's status symbol drink, a $3.99 glass bottle of water. It is called Lunin. It has become a favorite of the wellness elite.
0: I saw this with Lisa Mateo.
27: Dua Lipa.
0: What is it?
27: Dua Lipa is carrying one around as well.
0: Yeah.
27: At the end of the day, though, so here's why it's so... It's like, I guess, catching on because it comes from a spring in Southern California and they process it through stainless steel. So they're saying we're trying to get rid of microplastics.
1: Sure.
27: So let's go stainless steel.
1: Here's another reason why that I prefer the Jersey Shore to the Hamptons. Okay. Linen water is not at the Jersey Shore as of now.
27: All right.
1: And that's a good thing for me.
27: Now. Just wait. But here's scientists are just bringing us back down to earth as they usually do. They say at the end of the day, guess what, folks? Water's water.
1: Yep.
27: They say there is really no evidence that these elite brands have any sort of biological or physiological advantage over others. And they say it is also very unlikely that any bottled version, whether it be glass or otherwise, are completely free of microplastics because they are omnipresent.
1: Okay. Well, I remember the movie Wall Street, 1985. Evian was a cutting.
27: Evian.
1: And then it gave way to Fiji water. That was... Now we got this.
27: Smart water with Jennifer Aniston. You know, every now and again, the new ones come out. All right. And now we're going to go from water to wine, because we can do that on this show. It's magical. The New York Post, struggling wine industry is forgetting the grapes. It's all about agave now.
1: Oh, okay.
27: So California's wine industry, we know they've been dealing with a decline in consumer demand for years. So now a lot of them are turning to growing agave. This is a spiky succulent known for producing syrups and alcohol. And you know what? It's the main ingredient in things like tequila.
1: Yep.
27: So a lot of, there are about 1,000 total acres now dedicated to the agave crop in California.
1: And you can grow that like extreme heat. Little bit of water.
27: How do you know this? What?
1: I know this. And so...
27: He's a farmer in his spare time,
1: Tom. So if you're worried about, and which they are more worried every year up in Napa Valley about, water and heat and all that kind of stuff, you can grow agave anywhere.
27: That's what a lot of farmers are getting on that bandwagon.
1: Sure. All right.
27: I don't know. Tom...
0: I'm just taking it all in.
27: You look wary.
1: I'm not even a tequila drinker.
0: Poland Spring is just so 30 years ago.
27: Oh, and I'm all about Poland Spring.
1: Yeah, that's still...
27: Bring it on.
1: I tell you, you eat dinner here in New York with a European and you say tap water, they freak out. They're like, what? We're not getting still.
27: May I bring you sparkling or flat? Bring me tap.
1: No, tap water is fine, people.
0: When Eric Clapton made this miracle 40 years ago in L.A. with Lukather, he had tap water.
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9: With SRN News, I'm Rich Thomason in Washington. He was a true American original who left us much too soon. President Trump's description of the late Senator Lindsey Graham. The president eulogized a South Carolina Republican at his funeral yesterday at Washington National Cathedral. And Vice President Vance says that Senator Graham really was one of a kind.
10: That swashbuckling, infectious laugh, that attitude, that passion that so many others have talked about, Lindsey Graham was impossible not to like as a human being. And of course, as a United States Senator.
9: A key figure in America's COVID response is heading to Capitol Hill this morning to testify before a Senate panel. Dr. Anthony Fauci, who during the depths of the pandemic had proclaimed that he was science. The Dow futures down 175 points. NASDAQ futures are up 51. This is SRN News.
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1: And welcome to the Tuesday, July 28th edition of the Best Stocks Now show with professional money manager Bill Gunderson, president of Gunderson Capital Management. We've got a split decision on the market today. It looks like weakness in the AI stocks once again today, but strength in the Dow stocks. The Dow is up 381 points right now. 52,591 is where the Dow is. The NASDAQ, on the other hand, is down 1% right now to 24,677. The S&P 500 is down 10 points to 7,403. Gold down 53. It is mired. It is stuck in the $4,000 area right now. Oil, on the other hand, is down another 1.56%. We're all the way down to 81.32 all of a sudden. That happened very quickly. And the 10-year right now is parked at 4.63. Bitcoin is getting whacked today. Bitcoin is down 3.4% overall. Okay, so what do we have going on here in the market today? We're going to get some big, big earnings reports this week. And tomorrow, especially, tomorrow and Thursday are going to be big days for earnings. Today we've had Coca-Cola, we've had Boeing, we've had Cadence Systems, we've had a few others come in, but we're going to get some big stuff here in the next couple of days. And, of course, the earnings continue to roll in, and the earnings season continues to look very, very favorable for the market, as I've said many times. We're looking for 37% growth in earnings this quarter versus the same comparable quarter last year. So that's some pretty stunning earnings growth. And it may be centered in a few stocks, but still, it is earnings for the S&P 500. It was a mixed day in the market yesterday. The Dow was up 0.5%. The NASDAQ was down. The AI stocks were weak again. I think the weakness in the AI stock can mostly be traced to South Korea. South Korea seems to be a bit of a problem. There is so much leverage, and we've talked about this before, there is so much leverage in that market, in SK Hynix and Samsung. Now they've got ETFs in America. I saw two new ETFs come out today that have SK Hynix 2X to the upside and SK Hynix 2X to the downside. So that's going to continue to increase the volatility in that space because two of the four memory stocks are from South Korea, SK Hynix and Samsung. And, of course, Samsung is also a far-flung, diversified company with exposure all over the world to different kinds of things. But they're also a big producer of those all-important memory chips, which are being gobbled up by the AI companies. I don't know if we have Barry with us. Barry, are you there?
2: Yeah, I'm here. Yeah.
1: Okay, all right.
2: I made it. The trick with that leverage, Bill, is that, as we know, it magnifies returns, but also magnifies losses, right?
1: Yes, it does. And, you know, I see some comments today by BlackRock that I couldn't agree with more. They say as AI costs go down and get cheaper, which we're seeing, it's a very competitive marketplace for AI, for access to AI. BlackRock maintains its preference for artificial intelligence infrastructure over AI models. And that's what we've been saying all along. You know, it's better to buy not the spenders, but the companies that the spending is going on in. And they're saying that the cheaper AI models are likely to reshape where profits accrue rather than undermine the long-term investment case for AI. This earnings season has a key question was not whether companies beat estimates, but whether today's elevated AI-driven profits could be sustained as lower-cost models intensified competition. Well, yeah, the competition in the AI space and the subscriptions to AI are dropping, but Micron's not dropping their prices. SanDisk is not dropping their prices. They have to pay because there is a shortage. And BlackRock is also saying that, you know, it's a little bit questionable whether the open AIs of the world and the Anthropics of the world and even Grok, Google, Gemini, will ever be profitable. So that continues to be a big concern. And I share that concern, Barry. Would I be all over the OpenAI IPO? No. It will be the same situation as we've just seen in the SpaceX IPO, where there's all this fervor, there's all of this buzz, there's all this demand for these shares, and as soon as those shares hit the open market, all the people that got in early will eventually be dumping their shares and cashing out. And the business models of these companies, Barry, do you agree? They're very, very questionable, and they're very long-term in nature, correct?
2: Well, and they're very capital-intensive businesses. You just had an announcement a few days ago where, you know, OpenAI is expected to spend $250 billion with NVIDIA in terms of future computing capacity. So it is much, your example with SpaceX is right on where, you know, they raised a bunch of money, but they pretty much had that money spoken for as soon as they got the check, right?
1: Well, you know, and there's some concerns with NVIDIA in backing these companies, right? Because NVIDIA takes on risk, okay? And that's one reason I think that NVIDIA's multiples remain low because they're part of really the private equity or the private debt part of this equation. They're loaning money and they're backstopping OpenAI on what is it? It's a data center in Ohio, correct?
2: Yes, correct. And there, I mean, and the whole adage, and you had another 500 billion-dollar potential investment with SK Hynix that they just announced, I believe, yesterday or the day before. So you've gotten this, this circular finance argument back into the narrative as well, where all these companies are tied together in some form or fashion. And if you have one that fails, right, you potentially are going to impact the whole ecosystem, really.
1: Exactly. And and let's not forget all of the private credit that's been issued to these companies. So, that's why I think you're seeing some concern and some selling in the AI space. But the spending is going to continue. I mean, they have to. They are so committed. They can't tell the investors that have poured all this money into OpenAI and into Anthropic. They can't go back and tell their investors, say, hey, you know, we can't afford the capital expenditures anymore. We gotta slow down. No, they have to continue to spend like a drunken sailor to get the infrastructure in place so that they can compete in this big AI marketplace. Now the question is, how much room in the world is there for these big AI players? How many of them are going to survive? How much of a competition is China with their cheaper AI? Is Trump going to ban Chinese AI from our companies using them? We know that Apple, for instance, is using Chinese AI. And, you know, it's like the search. I think you can compare it to search. How many survivors were there in search at the end of the day? Only a couple. And the rest of them, you know, are long gone, or they have a very small piece of it all. So that's, I think, what's causing this kind of softness in the AI stocks right now. But, you know, where are you going to go? What other stocks have the kind of earnings and growth that these companies have? Okay, well, when we come back, we've got some big earnings that have come in here today from Boeing, from UPS, from several others, a lot of soggy stocks. I think it's always good to look at how those soggy stocks have done and compare them with the good stocks out there in the market right now, because the soggy stocks are the alternative. If you don't believe in AI, then you buy Coca-Cola and you buy UPS and you buy Boeing. We'll be right back.

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1: And welcome back here to the second quarter of today's Best Stocks Now show. Well, Barry, you know, I look at the bottom line. The S&P 500 is on track to make $401 per share next year, okay? And that earnings estimate continues to rise. I'm at $405. If you stick just a 20 multiple, just a 20 multiple on that, you're at 8,100 on the S&P 500. Now, the question is, if the S&P goes to 8,100, which stocks will be behind that driving the S&P 500 stocks will be part of that ascent into the $8,000 area, okay? Will it be Coca-Cola? Let's just take a look at the alternatives here, all right? Let's take a look, for instance, at a company that has reported today. Are investors going to go running into stocks like Coca-Cola and Boeing and UPS and others? Yes, they are part of the S&P 500, and yes, they will go up with the rest of the market, but we're after returns better than the market. I'm not after subpar market returns. I'm not after soggy stocks. Let's just take a look. Let's begin with Coca-Cola. Okay, so we'll just say, for instance, let's sell everything AI and start building a blue-chip Wall Street-type portfolio, okay? Coca-Cola, over the last 10 years, an investment in Coca-Cola, which reported today, not only are they a member of the S&P 500, but they're a member of the Dow. Coca-Cola has averaged 9.6% per year. Well, that's not a bad return. I mean, you could do worse. A bond is what, 4.6 right now? You're getting double what you would get in a bond. But how about going forward, all right? Coca-Cola's growth is not exactly accelerating. It's probably been about as good as it has ever been over the last 10 years, and it's only going to get worse going forward. And while you could have done worse than Coca-Cola over the last 10 years, the S&P 500 has delivered 24%. So I'm just saying, if the S&P is going to go up to 8,100, is Coca-Cola going to go up? Let's say that's 20% from here. Coca-Cola would go up about 8 or 9%. If you just take a look at the track record, you understand what I'm saying? It has delivered one half of the performance of the S&P 500 over the last 10 years. And if you're looking over the next 5 years, okay, Coca-Cola is expected to make $3.48 per share next year. It's trading at a forward P.E. ratio of 23.6. The market is at 20 right
2: higher
1: now.
2: Higher than the S&P. Yeah, higher than the S&P, which is,
1: And the estimated five-year annual growth rate on Coke's earnings are 5.9%. That's the kind of growth that's expected per year, 5.9%. If you take the forward PE of 23.6 and you divide it by 5.9%, you get a PEG ratio of 4. You're paying a big premium to the market multiple to buy a 6% grower. You're paying 4 times growth when there's lots of growth stocks out there that are trading at less than 1 times growth. You're getting a dividend yield of 2.52%, and I take that into consideration when I do my five-year target price on KO, okay? Over the next 5 years, Coca-Cola has 45% upside potential. I like 80% or more. It gets an F value grade. not an A, not a B, not a C, not a D, an F value grade, 45%. So yeah, all things being equal, the stock is going to go up by about 6 or 7% per year over the next 5 years. You're taking on market risk. If we go into a bear market, and if we go into a recession, how did Coca-Cola hold up during the last recession? Well, let's take a look at that. During the last recession, which was the financial crisis of 2007, 2009,

1.9%, as people, I think, are seeking an alternative to the volatile AI stocks. And the question is Coca-Cola it? Well, with a P.E. of 29, I cannot make a value case for it. With performance numbers like it's had, cannot make a performance case for it. Their average annual sales growth over the last 5 years has been 3% per year. 3% per year. The only argument I can make for KO, Coca-Cola, is it's not going to be as volatile as NVIDIA. It's going to pay a bigger dividend with a 2.5% dividend yield. And it has an excellent chart right now. It's breaking out to a new 52-week, maybe it's an all-time high. I can't tell, but it does look like an all-time high. Coca-Cola is now a $360 billion market cap company. It's hitting $90 per share today. It's a big reason why the Dow is up over 300 points today, while the NASDAQ is down. So at least for today, Coca-Cola is seen as an alternative to the more volatile AI stocks. But does it deserve an investment over the next 5 years and getting rid of your NVIDIA? I don't think so. We'll be right back.

0: SRN News, I'm Rich Thomason in Washington. He was a true American original who left us much too soon, President Trump's description of the late Senator Lindsey Graham. Mr. Trump eulogized the South Carolina Republican at his funeral yesterday at Washington National Cathedral. Key figure in America's COVID response is on Capitol Hill to testify before a Senate panel. Dr. Anthony Fauci, who during the depths of the pandemic had declared that he was science. Things are heating up again in the Mideast with more exchanges of fire between the U.S. and Iran and more Iranian attempts to attack its neighbors. Ukraine says it has hit one of Russia's largest oil refineries, stepping up the economic and diplomatic pressure on Moscow. The Dow futures are down 348 points. NASDAQ futures off 34 points. More details at srnnews.com.
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3: During the War for Independence, General George Washington, the man we refer to today as the father of our country, led American troops through military defeat after defeat. And in the bitter winter of 1777, he wrote this somber note to a friend in Philadelphia. Quote, "You might have tracked our army from White Marsh to Valley Forge by the blood on their feet," end of quote. Many soldiers continued to march through the deep snows of Pennsylvania without shoes. Others suffered from disease, hunger, and freezing conditions. Nearly 2,000 of Washington's men died, yet George Washington did not lose faith. Amid the hardship, loss, and uncertainty of Valley Forge, he turned to God in prayer. At a time when our nation once again faces division and uncertainty, may we follow Washington's example, kneeling humbly, praying faithfully, and asking God to guide the future of America.
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0: And welcome back to the second half of today's Best Stocks Now show. Another Boeing or another Dow stock in the news today is Boeing. Okay. You could say, well, that's an alternative. All right, let's take a look at Boeing and see if we should start building a non-technology AI, totally leave, and we don't own all AI stocks, but obviously the performance that we've gotten this year, which has been pretty phenomenal, has been mostly driven by being in growth stocks. And, you know, from year to year, the growth stocks happen in different areas of the market. I could remember back in the year 2000, obviously, it was a lot of the Internet, the PC, the networking, the Novells of the world, the Dells of the world, the PC, the Compaq of the world. And then along came the iPhone, and it was all of the people that made the chips for the iPhone, and it was Apple. So then you had the boom in China in the early 2000s, and you had a huge commodity and basic materials trade. And believe it or not, it was the cement stocks, it was the steel stocks, it was the natural resource stocks, the coal stocks. Because China's economy, they were gobbling up this stuff like the tech stocks are gobbling up memory chips today. China was gobbling up things that they didn't have in China. They had to import a lot of stuff.
1: Stockpiling.
0: Well, and China doesn't have a lot of natural resources. A lot of the natural resources really come from Russia, has a lot of natural resources, obviously. And our hemisphere, our continent, South America, North America, Canada, look at how rich the natural resources between the timber, the copper, the gold, the oil, on and on and on and on. China is not blessed with that. Japan had the same issue during World War II. So I'm just saying that the growth stocks are not always tech stocks. But right now we have an AI boom taking place, and that's where when we look at this quarter, this earnings season, which is expected to be 37.9% higher than the same comparable quarter last year, where is that growth coming from? Well, let's see if it's coming from Boeing, okay? Another Dow stock that is in the news today. And we'll take a look at what Boeing's track record has been as a stock. And, you know, I'm an equal opportunity. I've said this many times. I'm an equal opportunity investor. I could hide totally, make the symbol of the stock anonymous, right, and not even know what stock I'm looking at. I'm still going to look at the same things. I'm going to look at the performance. And I'm going to look at the five-year valuation. Okay, should Boeing be an alternative? Should we sell Micron and buy Boeing? Well, an investment in Boeing over the last 10 years. What do you think, Barry? Take a guess. What do you think an investment in Boeing has earned? You got a guess?
2: I'm guessing the 6% given the max issues and other labor issues and other things that they've had over that period.
0: Well, you must be looking at the app because you're pretty much right. 5.7%, okay? I haven't invested in it, but a guy who's working for Boeing, who's got a bunch of Boeing stock, has earned 5.7% per year over the last 10 years. But wait a minute, it gets worse. Over the last 5 years, okay, I started working for Boeing 5 years ago, and I've been investing in Boeing stock, minus 1% per year, minus. Yes, I understand the turnaround is underway. I understand that the backlog is enormous. It's a 10-year wait. I understand. Talk about capital expenditure. The last time I looked at the Boeing plant, it's taking over half of Charleston, I think. It's like that AI monster that's eating up, you know, everything. That it's gobbling up land It's unbelievable. It's enormous. The Boeing plant here in Charleston is absolutely, it dwarfs our airport, Barry. And we have an international
2: airport. They have every
0: airport.
2: Crane in town.
0: Every
2: crane we have here is there.
0: Every crane in the southeast, from Miami to Atlanta, is at the Boeing plant right now. Okay, so over the last 12 months, you've lost 9% in Boeing. So should we sell our NVIDIA and buy Boeing? Or should we grit our teeth a little bit and say, you know what, I'm going to stick with the best growth stocks that I can find right now, okay? That's what I'm going to look for. Now, so we've got a terrible track record on Boeing. In fact, it gets a performance grade. It gets a performance grade of, where's my performance grade? D+, all right, D+. Now, it's a turnaround story. I do think the new CEO has it together, and I think they're on the right track, and I think they're doing the right things, but the capital expenditures are enormous right now to get this thing back on track. And when we look at the earnings estimates next year of $4.20, and we apply an 8% growth rate, I think that's reasonable, an 8% growth rate. The forward PE of Boeing right now is 50. It's trading at 50 times forward earnings with an 8% growth rate. The PEG ratio is 6. When you have all these tech stocks that don't have the issues that Boeing has, trading at PEG ratios of less than 1 right now. There's no dividend yield on Boeing. And as I do a 5-year target price on the shares, Barry, I get 43% upside potential. That's 8%.
2: In that Coca-Cola range.
0: Yeah, it's down in the Coca-Cola range. Single digit, high single digit. And that's the best case scenario. And that's not taking into account a recession over the next 5 years. And I think 9 out of 10 economists are predicting a recession over the, you know, just like 9 out of 10 economists, are for Crest toothpaste. 9 out of 10 economists right now are predicting a recession over the next 5 years. So I can't see owning the stock. The only case that I can make for Boeing is the big backlog, number one, but they have to turn that into profits. The chart is dull. The chart is a sideways number one. It's having a good day today. It's helping the Dow today. Boeing is up 3.3% today. It's getting a little bit of a bounce. No, I don't see that as an AI stock or tech stock. Let's just call it tech stock. Now, I will say this. When we say tech stocks now, We've been saying this all week. The Magnificent Seven are not magnificent anymore. No, I don't like Oracle. No, I don't like Microsoft. No, I don't like Tesla. No, I don't like Meta. Instead, I think there's a terrific 25. Maybe I should publish that this week in the newsletter. Here's the current terrific 25. Or coin an article titled The Terrific 25. Because it's not the Magnificent Seven. I'm sorry. That's done with. It's over. And all these ETFs that focus on the Magnificent Seven, they're going to have to reinvent themselves, all right? Now, let's do another one here. How about another what we would call, I don't know if this is a brown chip, blue chip, UPS, another alternative. And I choose these stocks because these stocks come to me all the time. They transfer to me all the time. And I say to myself, why would I own this? Why would anybody own this stock? Well, it's less volatile, okay? UPS is not going to be as volatile as Arista Networks or SanDisk. But You're taking on market risk, nevertheless, in buying a stock like UPS. When we come back, we'll go over the track record of UPS. And I think you'll notice a pattern here. Most of these great, big, recognizable names that Wall Street loves to own have a lot in common. Very dull track records and very dull upside potential. We'll be right back. On a
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1: 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I look forward to spending the day and each weekend with you.
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0: here to the final segment of today's Best Stocks Now show. Okay, another stock in the news today, UPS. UPS, an investment in UPS over the last 10 years. This is the beauty of the Best Stocks Now app. It points out you can't hide from the numbers, okay? This is the track record. Over the last 10 years, an investment in UPS has delivered 4% per year. 4%. So, yeah, it's great. You work for UPS, you deliver packages, you get a nice little overtime pay, you put money away into your 401k. Should you invest in UPS stock? Well, 4% per year. Market's 24 over the last 10 years. Over the last 5 years, with all the competition in the delivery space, and let's not forget, how much did Amazon take away? How much market share has Amazon grabbed from FedEx and UPS by creating their own delivery service? Now, Amazon is absorbing the cost of delivery instead of paying UPS. UPS has tried to replace all that lost business with higher margin stuff. How has it worked? Well, an investment in UPS over the last 5 years has lost 7.8% per year. What do we mean by that? Well, put in 100 grand into UPS after year one, you're at 93,000. You lost 7%, right? Then you lose another 7,000, and you're down to 86,000, and that continues for 5 years. You've lost a significant amount of money by the depreciation in the stock. Okay, so we could definitely eliminate it as far as a contender because of its track record, but then you could make an argument, well, what about a deep value play here? What about a deep value play? I go to the valuation of this stuff. Once again, you're looking at a 4% grower. It's hard for a stock to go up if stocks follow earnings. And if earnings growth is 4% per year, you're going to get what you see is what you get. WYSIWYG, right? It used to be a saying, what you see is what you get. I don't know if it still is. All right, but it was when you're texting and whatnot. WYSIWYG, what you see is what you get. 4% per year, you get a dividend, a nice dividend yield, Barry, of 5.8. Of course, I'm including that in my five-year valuation. I get upside potential of 51%. It's a little bit better than Coca-Cola. It's a little bit better than Boeing. But that's a valuation grade of F+. But it will be less volatile than SanDisk, for sure. It'll be way less volatile, way less volatile. And you'll be collecting a 5.8% dividend yield. But having said that, if you do the math, your 5.8% dividend yield is being eaten up by loss in the stock value. The dividend can't keep up with the loss in the stock value. Okay, it's like the rat chasing its tail around the cage. It can't keep up, and it's a losing battle. It's losing the battle with the loss drop in the stock, and the drop in the stock comes from lack of growth. Stocks follow earnings, and if you have 4% growth in earnings, you've got a problem. Okay, one other one I wanted to mention here. I still think the weight loss drugs, which don't have anything to do with technology, unless you consider biotechnology. Altimmune, this is an interesting study here that Altimmune has come up with here in today's news. Their GLP-1, Altimmune shares rose more than 15% in the pre-market on Tuesday after the company said that its GLP-1 candidate cut drinking. Yeah, this is bad news for Budweiser and Brown Forman.
1: Maybe even Coke. Maybe even Coca-Cola.
0: Yeah, maybe. Yeah, I think there's a little bit of drinking that goes on after work. And mid-stage trial for patients with alcohol use disorder. I never heard it called that, alcohol use disorder.
1: Yeah, we used to call that old-fashioned alcoholic.
0: But. He's a drunk, in my day. But now it's an alcohol use disorder. My grandfather had an alcohol use disorder, poor guy. Based on tap line data, blah, blah, blah, blah, blah. And I think something to be said here, and I think when you look at the alcohol stocks today, what's the biggest one that owns Ballast Point and all, Constellation Brands? Those stocks look terrible, absolutely terrible, because it has cut into, these GLP-1 drugs have cut into drinking. And for people that are looking to give up drinking, the GLP-1 drugs are worth a look. So what can I say? There's so many benefits in my book. And I still get emails from people that are warning me about all of the side effects from the GLP-1s and whatnot. I just say that if a 400-pound person drops their weight down to 200 pounds, and if there's a few side effects along the way, the benefits of losing that weight far outweigh any kind of minor side effects. And the benefits of a severe alcoholic where it's impacting their job, their marriage, their relationships, everything. Maybe they're going to prison over substance abuse. We haven't even mentioned substance abuse. I would have to believe it would help with addictive behaviors. Because it kills that craving, okay? It's a crave killer. That's how it works. I just think there's a lot to be said for these stocks. Okay, I was going to get to Corning. Corning has been a little bit better. PayPal has also reported today. Hilton Hotels has also reported today. Unilever, another Dole stock. I just think you got to stick with the growth, wherever that growth is. To get 4 weeks trial to our newsletter, to our portfolios, to our live trading alerts, access to the app. You can look up the performance of the stocks that your broker has you in. 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
7: Good morning, everyone. Tom Keene, Paul Sweeney, Michael Barr, Alexis Christophorus. Fed Day getting ever so closer. 1:30, we'll start the soiree. Statement comes out. The pros are saying, Paul, the statement is actually a larger deal today maybe than the presser.
8: You know, how brief
7: the dissents, how brief?
8: Yeah, the dissents and kind of the... You know, we had some folks that are really feel like there's going to be a hike today.
7: I mean, must say...
8: I got that feeling today.
7: A minority, yeah. But there they are.
8: They're out there.
7: No rate cut. I don't see anybody looking for a rate cut.
8: No.
7: But
8: I would appreciate it. I'm refinancing.
7: See, I just, you know, I just read the notes Bramo sends me. Bramo, yep. You know, dear Tom, read these. I'm like, okay. We say good morning. There's red on the screen. Red and green earlier. The president out. As Michael Barr was saying, ballistic missiles to Jordan, which we took out. Very concerning. The president was quite forceful about this an hour ago. And oil up $4 yep. is now up $5. We had a 90 print on Brent crude, 40 minutes ago or so. Bloomberg surveillance this morning, brought to you by IBKR. Trade election, trade climate, and economic outcomes with IBKR prediction markets right alongside your stocks and options. Earn interest on your position and receive $1 per contract. If you're right, learn more at IBKR.com/predictions. Let's get a Bloomberg Business Flash from the Interactive Broker Studios. Alexis Christophers.
11: Oh, Tom, stock futures are lower across the board and oil is jumping after President Trump said the U.S. will hit Iran hard in retaliation for an attempted surprise attack on American forces. We also have the Federal Reserve meeting taking center stage today, and Wall Street is waiting for results after the bell from Microsoft, Meta, Qualcomm, and then outside of tech, we're going to hear from Starbucks and Chipotle. So let's get to these numbers for you. S&P futures dipping 3 points. Dow futures tumbling 375 or 0.7%. NASDAQ futures now down just about 9 points. Meantime, Brent crude is sitting at just under $90 a barrel, up more than 6.5%. WTI crude up more than 6% at $84.45 a barrel. In stock news, Ford up 6%. The automaker raising its profit outlook for the second time this year as consumers continue to snap up the automaker's high-margin sport utility vehicles. But over at BMW, they're offering voluntary severance packages to about 8,000 workers, most of them in Germany, as the carmaker tries to better compete with rivals from China. The Bloomberg Dollar Spot Index, 12.2240. We've got yields higher with the 2-year at 4.31% and the 10-year at 4.62%. That's your Bloomberg Business Flash. Tom and Paul.
7: Alexis, thanks so much. Again, futures deteriorate -7 right now. Martin Norton with us. I got a speed dial tour because Empower handles the 201K of Bloomberg. That's what I got. I got a 201. Tucker is rocking it.
8: Oh, he's killing it.
7: Tucker was in like Fortple Leveraged Micron with his Empower 401K.
8: Yep.
7: I mean, I saw him up on the HR floor. He could be retiring.
8: He could be.
7: Empower handles our 401K and does a great job at it. Rolling it up for Rob Reynolds, Ed Murphy, and all at Empower's Marta Norton, who joins us now, their chief investment strategist. What is the damage to our 401ks of this tech debacle?
12: Oh.
7: Like, do we have a lot of that stuff?
12: You know, for a lot of these portfolios, when you take a look at how they're actually allocated, a lot of investors are opting into target date or managed accounts, which are those much more diversified portfolios. So, yeah, they have...
7: They're avoiding Korea.
12: They have some international exposure. They've got some EM in the mix, but they're not overly exposed, I would say, to the AI trend insofar as... Any investor with passive exposure is exposed to AI.
8: What do you expect from your Federal Reserve today? We're going to hear from them. I'm not sure how much we're going to hear from the Fed, but what do you expect?
12: You know, we see these probabilities, 70% expecting a hold, and yet all the commentary I hear on your show that I hear on every other show is people expecting a hike. And I think it's that idea of kind of managing the credibility argument more so than maybe responding to the economic environment. I think that when you think about the sources of inflation, particularly when it comes to AI, but also the energy price shock, tariffs, what is 25 basis points going to do to that? So I think if you're arguing for a hike, it's really that argument for credibility.
8: So underlying that is just kind of a sense of where is underlying inflation. We know we've got energy prices got bouncing all over, up 6-7% today. They were down the last 3 trading days, so that's all over the place. How do you view kind of underlying inflation?
12: Well, I don't know if we're seeing meaningful relief in the near term from the levels that we see today. I mean, to the point of the news of the hour, right? With the war continuing to grind on in Iran, that has an impact on energy prices, that has an impact on consumers, that has an impact on inflation. So it doesn't seem like there's an end in sight there. Does it seem like there's any end in sight to the AI buying? That seems unlikely as well. So I think really where we'd look for some relief is in that super core area of hotels and things like that. And maybe there's something in the system. Maybe there's some shelter relief coming.
7: How much cash do we have in our retirement plans?
12: Oh, gosh. You know, we did a study recently to look at the do-it-yourselfer investors, and my expectation was that we would see far more defensive positioning, a lot more in things like cash or stable value. And there are populations that definitely have that preference. But there's actually a greater tilt for those do-it-yourselfer investors to more equity exposure. And that kind of fits with the broader theme of how retail investors
7: are. We're not loaded up with cash.
12: Not as much as I would have expected. Yeah.
7: You know, we've got this promotion coming up, 4 p.m. this afternoon, folks. Look for technology excellence, Mandeep Singh with Carol and Tim. And you can, if you're a subscriber, terminal user, you can go into... you can email in, rather, and ask a question of Mandeep Singh, which is really special. And that's Bloomberg.com/askradio. We had a question that came in over the transom here, and it has to do with Martin and Norton. And it's like really simple. After ERISA 74, defined benefit, the company will take care of it. Now we have defined contribution, which Rob Reynolds did at Fidelity at Putnam. Mm-hmm. And then, Great West became Empower. Mm-hmm. And all that, fine. How do we make it simpler and clearer? Mark, thank you for this question. It's too damn complicated.
12: It is complicated. I will say I think there's a lot of important innovation that has worked to simplify, and you're seeing the effects on Gen Z. So auto-enrollment, right? Automatically.
7: Peter Orszag's theme of auto-enrollment.
12: Yep. Auto-escalation. Okay. So you don't even have to make a choice. You're in it, and that's having an effect on how Gen Z investors are in some ways better prepared for retirement than older generations. But I think honestly a lot of the education is paramount on the retirement side, and plan sponsors are leaning hard into that. The whole wellness angle, broader than retirement, but how are you managing your finances more broadly? That's a huge emphasis in the industry today.
8: So just like at Empower, for example, what's the breakdown in demos? Are the younger people participating in your plans? Are they doing it in the ways they should be doing it?
12: I mean, it's going to vary, right? But I would say, yes, we're seeing strong participation from Gen Z, maybe not at the savings rates that you would like. Mm-hmm. I mean, sometimes the default rates that you're auto-enrolled at are a little bit low, and you have to kind of opt to move them higher. But yeah, we're seeing participation. I think the question is, how are they invested? And are they going about that in a reasonable manner? What are their options? And that's where we do see people maybe take a little bit more of a do-it-yourself approach, and maybe have a little bit more narrow of a portfolio than you otherwise might like. But I think the trends are positive.
8: Yeah. I mean, I have four of them in the 20s, two of them in actually just 30. They're all 401ks. And maybe that's the only thing I've done with my kids is I said, hey, you got to be in a 401k and do all that kind of stuff. And I'm wondering if that's representative.
12: I think it's representative. There's also a big IRA move as well with Gen Zers, which I think is really positive too. I think there's other questions around what do their emergency savings look like? What does the broader financial wellness picture look like?
7: Martin, we got to run. Oh, sir, the blue button, the Empower blue button. Here's Martin Norton with us with Empower today here with huge news flow coming out. The Fed is sitting down to their meeting right now. This is an important headline. Mr. Fauci of Holy Cross pleads the Fifth Amendment in Senate COVID hearing. That's happening moments ago as well. Never pleading the Fifth in at Bloomberg Intelligence and Fixed Income. We've left him alone for a week as he detoxifies from the World Cup. Ira Jersey joins us here, and let's focus on the bond market, Ira, today with a Fed meeting. What does the short trust market say, the dynamics of commercial paper, SOFR and all, what does it say about this Fed meeting?
13: Well, it's saying that there's a small chance, a relatively small chance that the Fed goes now, but the market is pricing for two interest rate hikes by the end of this year. But it's them pricing something really odd, and it's basically saying, hey, they're going to hike twice this year and then cut once next year. So one of those two things is wrong, right? Either the Fed's going to maybe cut more slowly than what's currently priced, or if the Fed does in fact hike, and you had some guests on this morning on surveillance, Ian Langan and a few others, and I agree with them that if the Fed does hike, let's say in September, then you're probably going to price more hikes in 2027, because right now the shape of that short end yield curve is just all kind of funky.
8: So what is the yield curve telling you when I got the twos, 4.30 and the tens at 4.60, only 30 basis points of steepening there? What's that kind of tell you?
13: Well, that's saying that basically the market believes that the Fed's going to increase interest rates and that it's not going to affect long-term inflation expectations and long-term growth outlook. So, we've been going into this year, like even before the war in Iran, thinking that the belly of the curve, the 7-year, 10-year, and even the 30-year, the long end, was probably going to be stuck and remain in the ranges it's been in for basically the better part of 3 years. And that's pretty much what we've done, right? We thought we'd be in a 420 to 465 range on the 10-year. That's more within a couple of basis points where we've been. The front end of the curve is what's doing all of the reaction. So when you look at twos, tens being only 30 basis points, Paul, that's only because of Fed expectations. And quite frankly, if you have a situation right. where growth slows and the Fed were to cut interest rates like we thought going into the year before the war, you'd probably still get the 10-year pretty much where it is.
7: Ira, in your world, and then, indirectly the world of all of our clients, our listeners, I should say, they are clients, our listeners and viewers. Ira, does the character, quality, countability of dissent, does that matter in your world?
13: Well, I think, the Fed has to keep its credibility, and different members of the Fed are going to have different opinions about what they should be doing. And I think, regardless of what the Fed does today, there's going to be some dissents. People think that maybe there's a big deal if there's two dissents versus three dissents. I don't think two or three matters. If there's no dissents, that would give us some interesting information one way or the other. But I do suspect that there are some members, and we know who they are, right? They're the Hammond, the Logans of the world, who would like to see interest rates increased. And
7: right.
13: part of that is based on where they sit within the Federal Reserve system and in the country. Right, every Dallas Fed chair, Fed president, has been hawkish. Right, that's always been the case. So it's not a big surprise that Lori Logan has followed that.
7: The shade from the Northeast on Dallas.
8: Yeah.
13: Well, but it's true. I mean, I'm not making that up. Right. I mean, that's based on all the speeches and all the votes and everything else that's gone on. Even look at 2008 and who was hawkish and thought that they should be hiking interest rates in the middle of the biggest financial crisis we had in 50 years. Right. I suspect that at the end of the day they're going to hold today, but they could very well hike in September. But one of the reasons to wait is because they'll get two more months of data, right? They'll see the July data and the August data before that September meeting. So I think that makes a lot of sense. And this talk about the election stopping them from doing anything in September, well, in 2024, they cut interest rates just 60 days before less than 60 days before an election,
7: right.
13: and they did the same thing in 1984. So I think September's completely on the table.
7: I mean, Bloomberg.com/AskRadio, somebody sent, they're sending in, it's for 4 p.m. this afternoon, folks, on tech, but somebody sends in a question. Can you ask Ira if it's really important that Aston Villa picked up some guy from Switzerland? I mean, Ira, when the World Cup, were all those people showcasing to make more money with the Premier League?
13: Well, part of the reason that you want to go to a World Cup, especially if you're in playing in a smaller league or for a smaller country, is to showcase yourself. So a lot of people did that. Villa sold a player for 157 million euros, I think it was, or pounds. I don't remember the currency, but a lot of money, right? And at the end of the day, they're going to take that and reinvest it in four, five, or six players who were a quality and fill in. And that's been Aston Villa's, kind of their modus operandi since they sold Jack Grealish to Man City
7: right.
13: a few years ago.
7: Ira Jersey, thank you so much. Greatly appreciate it. And really, for Paul and the team, thank you so much for all of your perspective on the World Cup. You made me a lot more smarter. I ended up watching most of it on Telemundo.
8: See? Okay.
7: Yeah, see. You know, just the way
8: just for the goal.
7: I'm looking at our famed TV wall over here, and it's a non-testimony in Washington. Michael Barr is going to have this for you, but I want to editorialize, Paul. Help me here. The gentleman from Holy Cross is 85 years old.
8: Dr. Fauci, okay.
7: I don't think I've ever seen it. I mean, Michael Barr is cut and chiseled.
8: Yeah.
7: But I don't think I've ever seen at 85. He's amazing, the condition he's in.
8: He is pleading the Fifth Amendment in this Senate COVID hearing. Yeah. And here's a quote from Dr. Fauci. The only conclusion I can reach is that the sole reason he, being Senator Rand Paul, is calling me before this committee is to get me to say something, anything, that would allow him to meet his repeated pledges to get me behind bars. He's saying that Kentucky Senator Rand Paul. That's a quote from Dr. Fauci. That's in a Bloomberg News story, so we'll continue to monitor.
7: See from there. And following the story all morning is Michael Barr with our news in New York City. Here's Michael Barr.
14: Thank you very much, gentlemen, and let's talk about that. Dr. Anthony Fauci is appearing right now before the Senate Homeland Security Committee today following Senator Rand Paul's release of Fauci's pandemic diary. Paul believes it was a cover-up that the COVID-19 virus originated from a lab leak. Fauci, in his opening statement, invoked the Fifth Amendment.
15: The only conclusion I can reach is that the sole reason he is calling me before this committee is to get me to say something, anything, that could vindicate his repeated public pledges that I end up, in his words, quote, behind bars.
14: Senator Paul.
16: The American people would like to understand your reasoning, your rationale for why you chose to fund the research in Wuhan. There have been, intelligence agencies, the CIA, the FBI, the DOE, have all come to the conclusion that more likely than not, the virus came from the lab in Wuhan.
14: The Kentucky senator released thousands of pages from Fauci's COVID-era diary over the weekend. President Donald Trump said the U.S. would hit Iran hard after a recent attack that targeted a base in Jordan. The president told Fox this morning they're going to get a beating. Senator Lindsey Graham will be buried today. His body was transferred back to Columbia, South Carolina. Yesterday, Graham's eulogy in Washington, President Donald Trump gave remarks.
17: He was the first person to make you laugh. And one of the last people that you've really ever wanted to fight. These were the traits that made him into one of the great figures in Senate history. Few like him.
14: Graham died at the age of 71. A massive wildfire continues to burn in southwest France, forcing over 220,000 people to evacuate. Wildfires also burn in Spain. Global news 24 hours a day and whenever you want it with Bloomberg News Now. I'm Michael Barr, and this is Bloomberg. Tom, Paul, Alexis.
7: Okay, we got to cover this, Michael Barr. I mean, it's just 2 months. The trade deadline's coming up August 3rd. Major League Baseball. And Detroit has a magical person. His name is Tarek Skubal, and he's weaned there and done the whole thing for Detroit. And Michael Barr, is it just simple? They can't afford him?
14: Well, yeah, but the chatter also is, you know, he still might be there. Is good, but he's supposed to be pitching tonight
7: LA
14: against
7: Dodgers,
14: Baltimore.
7: LA Dodgers, potential suitors, Baltimore Orioles, Philadelphia Phillies, and the New York Mets.
8: Wow.
7: Talk about purgatory.
8: Oh, wow. Okay.
14: Wow.
7: Mr. Cohen will just get out the checkbook. Sure. Good morning, Steve. Steve, we'd love to have you on. I promise, no baseball questions.
14: And for the record, my family, they are Mets fans.
8: Oh, okay.
14: So there's a little secret Mets talk that I like. So
8: okay.
14: But I want him to stay in Detroit. But
7: I mean, come on, Garrett Cole and Skubal back-to-back with Rodon, the Yankees.
8: Oh, the Yankees. So if the Yankees got him, yeah.
7: There's no discussion here of Boston.
8: No.
7: I guess, you know, I don't know the niceties of it. I read Dan Chauncey.
8: The Yankees would definitely take him.
7: But it's that time of season where these teams that aren't in the game,
8: mm-hmm.
7: the Nationals traded someone to the Red Sox, and he broke his wrist, like, on the second pitch.
14: Yeah.
18: Yeah, I mean, it's the danger when you do all this trading, like you said. And this is the point when you're going to see pieces starting to move. Forgive me for calling the players pieces, but that's what it is.
7: Okay, I know you're troubled. I mean, this is too much pressure, but let me ask one more question. Will Verlander wear a Detroit Tigers uniform in the Hall of Fame?
18: Yes.
8: Okay.
18: Yeah.
7: It's just like... Bar starts shaking.
18: Yeah. I'm going to have my burners now. So,
8: yes.
7: Michael Barr, thank you so much. It's that time of year, folks. For those of you worldwide, Major League Baseball into the now ginormous playoff season, they have a trade frenzy up to August 3rd, and these jewels of players that aren't participating, everybody bids for a mental and all that. It's like the Fed Day.
8: Yeah, it's a release statement.
7: Yeah. Fed Day, we'll do that 1:30 this afternoon. Really, really mysterious meeting. From New York, Bloomberg Surveillance.
19: Someone had a birthday.
20: Yep, 50. 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
19: 50 years of wisdom.
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7: Good morning, everyone. Thrilled to have you with us as we get to the market open here. Red and green earlier on the screen, real Fed Day feel. A little bit more of a pulse now in red. Futures negative 5, down futures negative 400. You're down 0.8% as well. We're watching Brent crude. We had a 90 print, 89.42. Brent up $5.33 here off of... difficult news out of Jordan and the president's comments on it earlier. Lauren Moran with us right now with Wellington. And to say she's a portfolio manager barely describes her bond experience, which goes back wonderfully to Lehman Brothers and forward through Goldman Sachs to Wellington as well. Have you ever seen a Fed meeting like this? I mean, to me, it's it's getting pretty original pretty fast.
11: No, this is exciting. I mean, it's certainly going to be one for the record books, especially in terms of the Fed that we're used to. When we think about the change from the Powell Fed to now the Warsh Fed, the biggest thing that we're looking at is just a lack of predictability. Certainly you see it in the betting markets today, 35% chance of a hike. That's really unprecedented that we don't know the outcome. I know you had a guest yesterday who thought it would be stupid for the Fed to hike. I take the other side of that. I actually think it is incredibly strong and forceful statement for the Fed and for Warsh, who highlighted 63 months of being above target, to actually start off with a hike today.
7: We're hearing this. I know. It's floating around.
8: Michael Ball. I mean,
11: well, 35%.
8: Yeah, exactly. I mean, that's. Do you put any stock into, hey, here's a opportunity for the new Fed chair to establish credibility with the marketplace? Is that something you think is important?
11: Absolutely. Okay. You look at a Fed that's actually been challenged in terms of their independence. And certainly, I think, you know, when you think about Powell, it was really a challenge of, you know, talking about inflation. But at the end of the day, growth was really the larger factor for Powell. And I think markets really sense that that was the driving force.
8: Okay.
11: I think Warsh potentially is different and willing to actually give up a little bit of on growth to really fight inflation. Mm-hmm. And I think that goes back to the 63 months. I think that's the goal.
8: So at Wellington Management, you guys have been busy, I'm guessing, on the fixed income side, because this has been a busy year for new issuance. How do you guys view, I mean, the Goldman Sachs guy calls you, JP Morgan gal calls you and says, I got a new hyperscaler AI bond deal, gajillion dollars. How do you guys look at that space?
11: They call every day.
8: They call every day.
11: Three times a day.
8: I'm sure.
11: It's getting tiring. I think it's really a challenge. When we started off this year, the enthusiasm of these are new issuers, mm-hmm. low levered balance sheets, AA credits, let's finance this. This is super exciting, very cash flow generative. Now, as we look at estimates for investment grade issuance over $2 trillion this year mm-hmm. and rising, everybody keeps increasing their expectations for the year. Hyperscalers that went from under 3% of the index last year, doubling in size, likely doubling again next year.
7: So yeah. Where do you think that's going to end up? That's an important, thank you, that's really good. 15%?
11: Probably right around there. We're looking for, yeah, over, you know, $1.25 trillion as the spending.
7: Okay, really this is key, folks. This is key. We had a guy in earlier on the sell side telling us everything's going to be great, and here we're on the buy side with Wellington of Boston, and you're saying that it'll be fine, and the issuances will come, and it'll be digested, and all that.

0: This is just why I'm bedazzled. When I came to Bloomberg, folks, I did not consider foreign language a STEM. In every speech I give now, I say one of the great changes, I'm sorry, what you did at Georgetown is a STEM language. It's like doing differential equations, you know, or whatever, you know, pick it. In the STEM courses, foreign languages are critical. Lauren Moran, she's in charge of Mandarin instruction at Wellington Management. We thank her for being with us today. Seriously, with wisdom there on the bond market and what we see off the Fed meeting. We're open for trading here. As Alexis said, a bit of a drop back. Dow down 0.8%, a solid 400 points. NASDAQ, signs of life, a little bit of green in the screen. Bitcoin up $400 on Fed Day. I'm sure that Chairman Warsh will discuss that today. 4.62% on the 10-year yield. And that Brent crude, that's the lead here, 89.80. How will the United States respond? That from President Trump. It is Fed Day. Please stay with us. Bloomberg Surveillance from New York City.
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9: During the War for Independence, General George Washington, the man we refer to today as the father of our country, led American troops through military defeat after defeat. And in the bitter winter of 1777, he wrote this somber note to a friend in Philadelphia. Quote, "You might have tracked our army from White Marsh to Valley Forge by the blood on their feet," end of quote. Many soldiers continued to march through the deep snows of Pennsylvania without shoes. Others suffered from disease, hunger, and freezing conditions. Nearly 2,000 of Washington's men died. Yet George Washington did not lose faith. Amid the hardship, loss, and uncertainty of Valley Forge, he turned to God in prayer. At a time when our nation once again faces division and uncertainty, may we follow Washington's example, kneeling humbly, praying faithfully, and asking God to guide the future of America.
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13: It's coming up on 9:40 on Wall Street. I'm Alexis Christophorus from the Bloomberg Interactive Brokers Studio. Stocks are lower, oil and yields are higher on this Fed day and ahead of mega cap earnings from Microsoft and Meta after the closing bell. The S&P 500 down 5 points. Dow Jones Industrial Average slipping 383 points. We've got the NASDAQ now down about 36 points. Meantime, Brent crude is at $89.54 a barrel, up 6.5%, and West Texas Intermediate crude is up 6.3% at $84.30 the barrel, with the Bloomberg Dollar Spot Index up fractionally at 21.81. We have got shares of Ford are rallying 5%. The automaker raising its profit outlook for the second time this year, driven by demand for its profitable SUVs. Biogen up by 4%. Quarterly revenue and earnings there beat the street. Sales of its newly acquired kidney and eye disease drugs helping to offset declining revenue from its multiple sclerosis medicines. Bitcoin at $64,240. Spot gold at $40.13 the ounce. And Bloomberg reporting that Jersey Mike Subs' initial public offering, it has attracted investor demand for more than 10 times the available shares ahead of pricing later today. Jersey Mike's set to go public tomorrow on the New York Stock Exchange at an $8 billion valuation. Guys, that is a lot of turkey and provolone. Back over to you.
0: Looking forward to that. Paul Sweeney's got, you know, he went to the road show. It was pretty good. So here's what we're going to do. We're going to rip up the script here because this is like a huge uproar. She killed it for us in FIFA. Vanessa Perdomo joins us now with Bloomberg Sports. And all this, let's just start with basics. Is FIFA like the NFL? What is FIFA?
14: FIFA is the governing body for all of soccer, football around the world.
0: Owners? They make the rules?
14: They make the rules, but they are not the owners, right? Which is kind of why what I'm expecting we'll talk about in a minute is kind of up for debate.
0: But did they profit with all those advertisements that we were inflicted on?
14: So they do run as a nonprofit organization. So do they profit? Sure. But yes, they are a nonprofit.
0: Do we know their books?
14: They do have to publish them, yes. But is everything clean? I mean, that's remains to be seen.
0: And so, Paul, explain this to me. It's way too complicated for me.
15: All right. Thank goodness for Bloomberg News. FIFA says, I guess they announced a couple days ago, that it's considering raising as much as $4.2 billion from external investors. That's drawn a lot of anger from existing FIFA members and just this overall global football world. Explain what's going on there.
14: Right, exactly. So the reason why it's drawn anger from the members' associations is because they're saying that FIFA doesn't own soccer. They are the governing body, but they don't own football. It's not theirs to sell. So what they're trying to do with this $4.2 billion that they're trying to raise from outside investment is, and to get up to valuation of the World Cup, the broadcast rights, all of that, which would be around a $20 billion valuation, is they want to take all of that and basically make it a for-profit arm of FIFA.
15: So that's a big change.
14: Huge change, yeah.
15: So did FIFA not talk to its members? Like, who are the members of FIFA? Is it like the U.S. soccer,
14: yes,
15: the French soccer, all those?
14: Exactly. Okay. It's every governing body of each country, 211 member associations of FIFA. So that's the U.S. national team, that's U.S. soccer, right, that's all of that.
0: For all that you've done, you know, you're legit D1 soccer and all that. This guy Infantino, is he a one-off or does he represent a large part of the FIFA zeitgeist? Is this just one guy who's done this thing with Mr. Trump, the president? He's this guy that wants 4.x billion or that. Is it a one-off thing or do you perceive it as more FIFA in the industry?
14: It really is FIFA in the industry, because before Infantino came into presidency for FIFA, it was a very corrupt organization, and that was a known thing.
0: Okay, I got one more question. So this just came in as well. Will Argentina be punished for the way they treated the Spanish players at the end of the game?
14: I think that that's something that is also being, you know, looked at by FIFA, because that the player did end up getting a red card at the end of the game. I mean, it was on the world stage like this, you see punishments happen because the World Cup and the Olympics are supposed to be bringing the world together, and it's all supposed to be about friendly competition at the end of the day.
0: We are the world.
14: Right, exactly.
0: Thank you, Vanessa. Greatly appreciate it. Aaron, short notice, just wanted to get that in here. I mean, Ira Jersey, he's benumbed. He can't even talk soccer right now. Vanessa Perdomo, driving all of Bloomberg News Sports. Thank you so much. This is a really difficult interview. This is the guy that Admiral Stavridis and various other admirals, General Hodges, General Kimmett, they read Paul Scherr. He's executive director of the Center for New American Security, physics out of Washington University, St. Louis, and major Army cred with the Rangers. Paul Scherr is definitive on our biggest fear, drones. Paul, thank you so much for joining us today. Do we have control of all the cheap drones our enemies have? Can we protect our men and women at risk?
16: Clearly not. I think we've seen very clearly in the U.S. conflict with Iran, which, of course, is still ongoing, that U.S. forces are very vulnerable to cheap drones, to ballistic missiles that Iran has been launching against U.S. bases in the region. We've seen not only U.S. casualties, but major, very expensive U.S. military assets hit on the ground on U.S. bases. And the U.S. is not sufficiently adapted to this new way of warfare.
0: And Paul Scherr brilliantly captures this in his foreign affairs essay. I love it. Game of drones.
15: Oh, okay. That works.
0: Westeros, their drones, they fear King's Landing's drones.
15: Exactly. Paul, what are we learning from the war in Ukraine? Again, Ukraine seems to be punching way above their weight as it relates to their efforts against Russia with drones and other technologies. What are we learning there?
16: You know, I think we've seen in prior conflicts, drones have played a role, but they've been fairly marginal, maybe like how you would think about the role that aircraft played in World War I. And with the war in Ukraine, we've now transitioned to a world where drones are really foundational to the conflict. Ukraine is producing over 4 million drones a year. They're the dominant way that Ukraine is now inflicting casualties on Russian forces. The front lines are populated with drones up in the sky, watching constantly, and it's changed warfare on the ground. It's thinned out the front lines. It's made them much more three-dimensional, where both Ukraine and Russia are looking at threats from above. And so it's been, I think it's really no exaggeration to say, a total game changer in how wars are being fought.
0: And the thrust of your article is the frustration every single American has, whatever their thoughts are. Okay, we're really good at building like an F this or an F that jet. Why can't we build cheap drones in Kentucky?
16: We should be able to, right? So, I mean, the U.S. is a much bigger country than Ukraine. If Ukraine can crank out 4 million drones a year, the U.S. should be able to do far in excess of that. The problem is that the Pentagon bureaucracy, the defense industry, is so sclerotic, it's so slow, and it's encumbered by so much red tape and all these perverse incentives that drive towards big, expensive, exquisite weapon systems and make it hard to build things that are cheap and inexpensive and fast.
0: Paul, Gerald Ford aircraft carrier, $13 billion, F-35 Lightning, $90 million per unit.
15: Sure.
0: And aren't we worried, Paul Sweeney, about like drones killing our soldiers and sailors?
15: And this goes to the point, Paul, when we think about the Strait of Hormuz, I mean, before the war, it was, in fact, an open waterway. One could argue some of these new technologies and the newfound belief in Iran that they, in fact, can control the Strait. How do you think about that part of the world with the Strait?
16: So I think one of the things we're seeing is that drones make the battlefield more transparent, it's harder to hide, and in many ways much more lethal. And so it's harder to just defend yourself against these drones and missiles that are coming from above. So that's true on the front lines in Ukraine. It's also true in these really narrow choke points like the Strait of Hormuz, where it's easy or easier for Iran to put in mines, small boats in the water laden with explosives, missiles, drones, to harass ships moving through the straits, which is a really tight area, versus trying to protect against that. Building a protective bubble is really hard to do.
0: Do you have an advocate in Congress? Are there anybody in Congress saying that we've got to build $35,000 drones?
16: Oh, absolutely. I think we've seen Congress, as well as people in the Pentagon, push for several years on trying to reform the system, move faster. Part of the problem here is there's not like one, you know, choke point inside the U.S. defense ecosystem. There's a whole bunch of components that make it harder, some of which have to do with how the Pentagon sends requirements for its weapon systems. Some of it has to do with acquisitions processes. Some of it has to do with money. And some of it's just cultural. It's just a willingness to take risks.
0: Well, I'm going to interrupt physicist and say it's like 95% cultural. I mean, it's like Hyman Rickover and submarines years ago. We're addicted to big toys, right?
16: I think that's very true. And it's going to require a big cultural change to say, hey, we're going to be willing to go fast, take risks, do things that might not work, build things that are cheap and expendable.
0: Right.
16: That's really like 180 degrees from where the U.S. military has been for the last several decades.
0: Paul, got to get you into our studios here in New York. Paul Scherer, really important foreign affairs article. I'll try to get that out on LinkedIn and Twitter as well. Just to fit, I love it. Game of Drones.
15: Yeah.
0: That just totally explains it as well. Paul Scherer with legit military service to the nation. Dow, negative 500 points this Fed day. With our news in New York City, here's Michael Barr.
17: Thank you very much, Tom and Paul. Dr. Anthony Fauci invoked the Fifth Amendment and declined to answer questions from senators in a Republican-led committee hearing about his handling of the COVID-19 pandemic. The hearing is going on right now. Fauci was subpoenaed by Republican Senator Rand Paul, who has long had a fraught relationship with Fauci.
18: Any reasonable person who has followed
19: Lisa Damuth, a Republican who delivers results.
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19: To stop the fraud, you need a governor who won't back down. Lisa Damuth gets the job done. Lisa Damuth understands to make Minnesota affordable again, we must fight fraud. Lisa Damuth knows to create good paying jobs for Americans, we must stop payments to illegal aliens.
20: I led the way to end taxpayer funding of health care for illegal immigrants.
19: In the legislature, Republican Lisa Damuth fought the fraudsters. Now, Lisa Damuth's running for governor.
20: Let's start our Minnesota comeback right here and right now.
19: America's PAC is responsible for the content of this advertising, paid for by America's PAC and not authorized by any other candidate or committee. 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
1: Bottom lines, a lot of concern about potential buyback and, you know, potential capital spending outside of the CapEx. So you pair that with the NASDAQ in general teetering near a correction territory, and that's your recipe for volatility.
15: So what do you think the narrative is for some of these big tech names? Do they want to put out bigger cash CapEx numbers? Do they want to say we're pulling it back and focusing on free cash flow? Because we had Google report their first negative free cash flow quarter, and that really kind of, I think, spooked investors.
1: Yeah, for sure. But for Tesla's, if we look at Tesla, for example, they were punished for not spending enough on CapEx.
15: Right, yeah.
1: So it's damn if you do, damn if you don't. So you have to be in this right territory where, you know, investors are not spooked, but at the same time, they're not worried about this particular company falling behind.
15: So what are we looking for here? I mean, is this a market that's still is being led by technology, as it has been for such a long period of time? Then it kind of narrowed into the Mag 7. Kind of where are we in terms of a leadership or rotation in this market?
1: Yeah, I mean, if you look at big tech has been going nowhere since that last record on June 2nd. So there is a lot of uncertainty about whether or not tech will lead the market in the second half of the year. Mind you, the midterm elections
0: right.
1: are a big wild card, and big earnings today and tomorrow yeah. should be the key.
0: I mean, I'll give credit to Eric Balchunas. I can't remember where I saw this, but why not give credit to Eric Balchunas? He's working like a three-day work week.
15: Yeah, he's not pushing.
0: And the answer is a lot of this stuff is quote-unquote pulled back to support. Have we, like, corrected, or are we bear markety?
1: So we are seeing that support near the 10% correction line. We bounced off of that yesterday. We were in the 10% correction on the NASDAQ. That's a big deal. You know, that's a sign of really yeah. big stress. Mind you, the broader S&P is doing just fine. After all this volatility, 1% up day, 1% down day, we're down less than 3% from an all-time high. So on the broader scheme of things, things are doing just fine if you strip out big tech.
15: So again, I think are we still in a world where these big tech companies have to do the old beat and raise type thing? And it used to be they had no problem with that, but
1: yeah.
15: now I'm not sure.
1: The higher the bar, so the bar is sky high, but the higher the bar, the harder it is for these companies to clear that bar. You know, investors are looking at valuations that are near the highest in a decade outside of some of the big rebounds. So you look at valuations, you look at the CapEx uncertainty, and then you look in general at the fact that the group is still up a lot if you look at the semis. Well, they're in a bear market, but they've up still 70% year to. There is a lot of concern about a near-term rotation. And
0: right.
1: what are they rotating into? Energy, some of the names. Financials are rebounding, so a big value tilt.
0: Not your opinion, buy, hold, sell, but how do you view out getting to Labor Day, or for that matter, getting to after the election?
1: Yeah.
0: How will that play out?
1: August historically has been the second most volatile stock month for the S&P and the second worst performing month for the S&P ever. So historically, we know there is a lot of volatility. There is not a lot of catalysts outside of Jackson Hole. So after this earnings season, yeah, after next week, we pretty much have nothing until late August. The Jackson Hole.
0: Okay. I thank you for bringing that up. I mean, I'll be out there in the junket with Bramo as well. But the answer is, we don't have a clue about Jackson Hole until we get to 4 p.m. this afternoon with Chairman Warsh.
1: Exactly, yeah.
0: To me, Paul, do we agree? It's like a complete mystery what we're going to see this afternoon.
15: It's big. I think that's why we got some dispersion in expectations. I was just looking at that SOX index, the Philadelphia Stock Exchange Semiconductor. That's down 26% from its high just recently.
0: Really? I did not know that.
15: I didn't know it was that much. So that's telling you something, right?
0: The fancy people. It's a drawdown.
15: Yeah. So, I mean, the folks in the chips, they're feeling it. That's for sure.
0: Elena, thank you so much. Elena Papino, we dragged her away from her three Bloomberg terminals that she got. This is just amazing. Lights dim on Lexington Avenue when she logs. And she's ahead of all of our equity coverage there. Looking at the pulse here, and as she is on, we go from negative 500 to negative 600 on the Dow. I want to make clear all of this seems removed from the Fed meeting and much more has to do with Brent crude, $90.18. Some real tension out there about the president's discussion with Fox earlier. Trey Yinks, the Fox reporter, And then what does that lead to into our early evening in the night in Iran? And will we respond to ballistic missile attacks that were directed at Jordan and blocked by our good technology as well? Again, a Fed meeting this afternoon. Without question, the most mysterious I've ever attended. My bet is it'll be a shorter press conference, but hey, who knows? I could be wrong on that.
15: And you guys will be on starting at 1:30 p.m. Wall Street time.
0: Right. We got to, in between, we got to celebrate Mick Jagger's birthday.
15: Okay.

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2: With SRN News, I'm Rich Thomason in Washington. The man who had so much to say during the COVID pandemic now has nothing to say. Dr. Anthony Fauci took the Fifth today before a Senate panel. He refused to answer any questions about apparent discrepancies between what he wrote in a diary and what he told the public during the pandemic. Fauci was subpoenaed to appear by Republican Senator Rand Paul of Kentucky. Democrats accused Paul of harboring a longtime bias against Fauci. Paul says that what Fauci wrote privately and what he told the country are two different stories. Positive and productive is how the U.S. and Israel are describing President Trump's White House meeting with Israeli Prime Minister Benjamin Netanyahu. Meanwhile, it seems that things are heating up again in the Middle East. More exchanges of fire between the U.S. and Iran. Stocks in the red this morning on Wall Street. The Dow down 549 points. SRN News.
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1: Good morning and welcome to
2: today's Best Docs Now show. I am Barry Kite, planner and analyst here at Gunderson Capital Management, and we'll have Bill joining us here in just a moment. But looks like from a market perspective, we've got the Dow down 1.25% at the moment. S&P down 0.4%, and the NASDAQ down about 105 points, 0.45% as well. We've got, and I think we've got Bill here. Bill, are you there?
3: Yeah, I hope so.
2: Well, let's get going.
3: I just looked in the mirror, and I saw myself, so I guess everything's good. Hey, you know what? Look, we've got some stabilization there in the memory stocks today, the chip stocks. They had a pretty rough day yesterday. I think they're setting up for a major buy here, but we'll get to that in a bit. Right now, the Dow is down 0.75%. There was a surprise attack last night that was thwarted by the U.S. From Iran. They're asking for it. I'm telling you, they're asking for it. The NASDAQ right now is down 40 basis points. The S&P is down a little bit. It's down 7 points right now. Gold continues to struggle in the 4,000 area. It's down $27. Here's the real kicker today, oil. Because of that surprise attack last night, we thwarted it, but that means that Iran is not exactly cooperating. Oil is up 6.4% today, and that's why I say you still can't really sell those oil stocks. Because this is a very fluid, pardon the pun, situation. And last but not least, our 10-year is at 4.63% today. So welcome to today's Best Stocks Now show with professional money manager Bill Gunderson. And I'm here with Barry Kite, our chartered financial analyst, certified financial planner. You know, yesterday, once again, Barry, the memory stocks, and it's really centered in South Korea. I believe that is the crux of the problem. And I think that they are getting that under control. In fact, one of the ministers there in South Korea apologized for allowing leveraged single stock ETFs on SK Hynix, which is pretty much the epicenter of this earthquake in the memory stocks right now. And we've been saying it all along. It's a leverage problem. It's not an earnings problem. It's a leverage problem. And when you put that much leverage into such a hot stock, which reported earnings last night, by the way, we'll get to that in a bit, you get the kind of chaos that you've seen in these chip stocks yesterday. Yesterday, for instance, AMD was down 8%. Applied Materials was down 7.8%. Dell was down almost 10%. Micron was down 9%. SanDisk was down 14.3%. Tower was down 9.5%, and ARM was down 8.1%. Seeing some stabilization today. The fundamentals still look great, but we'll watch the technicals going forward. Barry, did you check that list out that I sent of stocks that are now hitting their pretty important support levels that I sent out yesterday?
2: Yeah, I did. I thought that was a great note. It gives people some direction in terms of what the charts look like. Hopefully, to quiet some of the noise I think that's out there. I mean, when you have SK Hynix blow out earnings and you've got them down 12% at one point today or early this morning since it was trading in South Korea, it seems I think some perspective is good. So that was I like that note that you sent out there.
3: Well, you can get caught up into think now. Don't for a minute think that we have all of our money invested in the memory stocks. In fact, our cash levels have reached enormous proportions of our portfolios right now. Our biggest investment right now is in cash because we cashed in a lot of profits over the last several weeks in these stocks. The fundamentals remain very, very good. And you can get caught up when something is selling off and say, oh, it's just going to keep selling off and it's going to crash and it's going to get clobbered. But, you look at the technical levels to overcome that fear. And you see a lot of these stocks now sitting on long-term support. A lot of the terrific 25, we'll call them, are sitting on long-term support levels now from a technical point of view. And I've said many times that the last arbiter for me in deciding when to buy or sell a stock is that technical. That's how you call bottoms. That's how you call uptrends. That's how you call breakouts. That's how you see companies that are topping out, starting to roll over. It all shows in the charts. That's the last arbiter. Before you get to that last decision point, I mean, you've studied the fundamentals out very strongly. You've done some good research on the track record of the company. You've done some great research on the five-year target price. You know that the fundamentals are there. And then you watch it visually. And I sent out charts. I sent out a list of charts yesterday, about seven or eight stocks, I suppose.
4: Yeah.
3: Saying, I'm not saying to buy them. I'm saying watch these stocks because they are landing on support. And what should happen here is those stocks, as they land on support, they should catch and they should start going sideways and building a bottom, okay? Just hitting that support level does not mean that a bottom is in. But in many cases, that support level that they hit yesterday, were hitting yesterday, was long-term support. The longer the support line is, like a 20-day moving average is not a strong support line, okay? Or a five-minute moving average or whatever. But when you get down around 200-day moving averages and trend lines, don't forget that besides the moving averages, I draw in lines on my charts. Here's where the buyers have been, and I draw that bottom. And when those stocks come down to those bottom there areas, my antennas go up, and I start watching how they behave when they hit those bottoms. Do they start going sideways? Is it time-consuming? Yes, it's time-consuming. But, you know, I've already looked at like 200 or 300 charts here while I was waiting for the show to begin. So I can go through a lot of charts very, very quickly with today's technology. And I can delve very quickly, you know, whether or not a bottom is being put in, whether or not a stock is still in a severe downtrend. SK Hynix is still in a severe downtrend. Tesla is still in a severe downtrend. No signs of any bottom whatsoever. The other one that just went public, SK
2: Hynix. Oh, yeah, yeah.
3: We have
2: SpaceX actually made your list
3: yesterday.
2: It surprised me when it made your list there. I was like, he's looking at the chart.
3: There comes a point where a stock reaches a washout. I call it a washout point. Where everybody that wanted to get rid of it, the short-term traders, the intermediate-term traders, the long-term investors are out of the stock. So now you don't have a whole lot more supply coming out until, of course, all of these lockups come off.
2: Yeah.
3: But for now, I mean, it looks like the hot money is kind of settled. And now maybe there can be some constructive gains in the stock. We'll see. That was just one of them from a technical point of view. I don't personally like the fundamentals all that much, however, on SpaceX at this point in time. So we got a lot to talk about here today. We've had some earnings from Procter & Gamble. I can't wait to get to that one.
2: I thought of you. I thought of you when I saw it based on our discussion yesterday about some of the names that people are rotating
3: to. Stuff.
2: Yeah.
3: Let's not forget Ford Motor Company. We'll get to that. But we also have SK Hynix, which reported last night. And we've got emergency meetings going on in South Korea to discuss the situation that they've kind of created over there with this hot stock. It seems to be kind of the, I mean, to have the parliament or whatever it is in South Korea get together and have an emergency meeting over SK Hynix, that's kind of unprecedented. But if it's hurting the whole Korea index over there. What is it, the KOSPI?
2: Yeah, the KOSPI.
3: I think.
2: Yeah, down 30. KOSPI's down 30% in July, and there's really only one way to do that that fast is a couple
3: leverage.
2: number one leverage, and also some concentration, right? Where that is basically half of that index is strictly SK Hynix and Samsung.
3: Samsung, I believe. Yeah. Those two make up about 50 or 60% of the index. So the volatility is incredible. Okay, when we come back, we have a lot of earnings to talk about. This is the Best Stocks Now show. I'll be gone 500
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Western Home. Now it's turning on them, and it's eating a lot of their business up. So they've created a monster. We'll find out just how much of a monster when they report tonight after the close. We'll be right back.

0: With SRN News, I'm Rich Thomason in Washington. Casting himself as the victim of a vindictive U.S. Senator, Dr. Anthony Fauci, refusing to answer questions at a Capitol Hill hearing on the COVID pandemic response. Senator Rand Paul of Kentucky subpoenaed Fauci to appear before the panel. Paul says that what Fauci said in his private writings is at odds with what he told Americans during the pandemic. Jay Clayton has been confirmed by the Senate as a new director of national intelligence. It was a party-line vote in the Senate. And it was a touching eulogy from President Trump the other day at the funeral of Senator Lindsey Graham at Washington National Cathedral. Mr. Trump calling the late senator from South Carolina a true American original who left us much too soon. The Dow down 745 points, NASDAQ off 220. More details, srnnews.com.
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4: During the War for Independence, General George Washington, the man we refer to today as the father of our country, led American troops through military defeat after defeat. And in the bitter winter of 1777, he wrote this somber note to a friend in Philadelphia. Quote, "You might have tracked our army from White Marsh to Valley Forge by the blood on their feet," end of quote. Many soldiers continued to march through the deep snows of Pennsylvania without shoes. Others suffered from disease, hunger, and freezing conditions. Nearly 2,000 of Washington's men died. Yet George Washington did not lose faith. Amid the hardship, loss, and uncertainty of Valley Forge, he turned to God in prayer. At a time when our nation once again faces division and uncertainty, may we follow Washington's example, kneeling humbly, praying faithfully, and asking God to guide the future of America.
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7: 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I'm going to put money in my kids' college. 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I'm going to put money extra on the house. 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And that's what most Americans do. It is not a math problem as much as it is an emotional decision and this incredible focus.
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0: and welcome back here to the final segment of today's Best Stocks Now show. Well, you wonder why I talk about Johnson & Johnson and Procter & Gamble so much. It's because almost without a doubt, every portfolio that comes to me from a big wirehouse Wall Street firm has those two stocks in it. Throw in a little bit of AT&T and Verizon, and you get the gist, okay? Now, why do I have a problem with this? Because the Best Stocks Now app that I invented, really the number one thing that I wanted to accomplish with it, Barry, to begin with was to see the track record. It's very common to see the track record of a mutual fund. I mean, back in my day, there were not ETFs. There were only mutual funds. And, you know, you had ratings. You had Morningstar. You had five-star funds. You had four-star funds. And they all listed their one-year, their three-year, their five-year, and their 10-year performance. And that performance was measured against the index. And I said, why is it so hard to find this information on individual stocks? That right there was the light bulb in Bill's head that said, I'm going to create for myself. And of course, it morphed into much more than that. But having been a guy who grew up watching baseball and being totally enamored with stats and RBIs and batting average, and, you know, ERA and strikeouts, and a guy that spent quite a bit of time with my father going to see the horses run, the four-legged horses that run, and him buying a racing form for me when I was 9 years old to look at the form. Here, Bill, here's the form. Form him out. He knew I was good with numbers. And I looked at the track record of those horses. The horse has run 12 times. He's never won. He's never been in the money. I could predict, my whole thing there was predicting the final times that they would run. Why can't I do that for the stock market? So that was all the genesis of all of this that led to my, you know, my fascination with statistics and batting averages and past performance. Let's look at what it produced. I was amazed when I started to look at the past performance of all of these stocks that they talked about on CNBC and the Fox Business Channel ad nauseum. That's all they ever talked about were these big, giant companies that everybody's heard of. Well, here's the proof in the pudding. Over the last 5 years, Procter & Gamble, PG, the pride of Cincinnati, has delivered average returns of 3.7% to investors. Why would you want to own that stock? I'm just saying, why would you want to own that stock? What makes you think? And I read in their headlines today of their report, they saw no organic growth whatsoever, none. Organic growth is growth that you produce from your products. Non-organic growth is made through acquisitions to increase your profits and your profitability. But it's a non-growth company. If stocks follow earnings, and earnings are not rising, where is the capital appreciation going to come from? That's a simple question. And the simple answer is 3.75%. Over the last 3 years, having money parked in this Cincinnati soggy stock, 1.9% per year total return. Is anybody saying that on CNBC today? Is anybody saying that on Bloomberg? I doubt it. Are they putting up the track record of this stock? Or are they talking about what a great quarter they had? Well, it wasn't a great quarter because the stock is selling off today. It's part of the 600 or 700 point sell-off in the Dow today. Yesterday, the Dow was way up because of two stocks, Coca-Cola, another soggy stock with very low earnings growth. Over the last 12 months, Procter & Gamble is down 3%. Oh, that's terrific. Terrific performance. And yet you're seeing some money flow into these stocks out of the superior growth stocks just to get away from the volatility that is being shown by these superior growth stocks right now. Not a good strategy in my book, okay? So there's Procter & Gamble for you. And, you know, look, that's looking backwards. All right, Barry, let's say you're a deep value investor, right? And you're going to say, oh my gosh, you must have great value here in PG. Well, I'm using 7% growth. It ain't going to do that. It's going to be more than the 3 or 4%. I'm giving it 7. That's the consensus. With 7% growth, I get a 52% upside potential over the next 5 years, which is an F plus grade. F plus.
1: In the forward PE, Bill, forward PE is 21.6. I mean,
0: that's right.
1: It's a market PE, and it's not a market performing stock.
0: No, in fact, that's over the market. The market's right. Really down around 20, almost in the 19s now, which would set up a terrific buying opportunity in the S&P 500 if we get under 20, which we may do this week, this Saturday.
1: Yeah. And you know why you see it in all these portfolios that come over? Because the institutional ownership is 81%. So they're the only one. Institutions are the only ones that own it.
0: Yes, I mean, and the individual that number one, I would call my broker and say, can you tell me what the track record is of Procter & Gamble over the last 5 years? I'll probably get a call from Cincinnati today from some, guy that defends Procter & Gamble. I'm just giving you the numbers, okay? These are the numbers. Numbers don't lie. You can get the CEO of the company on. Jim Cramer can have him on and talk about what a great quarter they had, what drove your quarter, and all this and that. It's a dud. It's a complete dud. And yet it's in almost every portfolio that I see coming from your average Wall Street firm. Well, I got to end with that. I think I'm pretty passionate about that subject. 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
4: SRN News,
5: Tom Rich Thomason in Washington. Dr. Anthony Fauci has refused to answer any questions at a congressional hearing on the COVID pandemic response. GOP Senator Rand Paul asking Fauci if he regrets backing Chinese research may have played a key role in unleashing the pandemic.
6: What's the reasoning? And are you sorry, basically, for making the decision? Would you, given another chance, say, well, gosh, circumstances now, as I know it, maybe it wasn't a wise thing. Can you explain to the committee why you chose to fund this dangerous research in China?
7: On the advice of counsel, I respectfully decline to answer, based upon my rights under the Fifth Amendment of the Constitution.
5: Senator Paul subpoenaed Fauci to appear, saying that what Fauci wrote privately in his diary and what he told the country during the pandemic, two different stories. There is a sell-off on Wall Street. The Dow's down almost 800 points. This is SRN.
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4: 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As always, each and every week, I am your host, Josh Lilquist, with my friend Al Connexon back in the saddle each and every week. How you doing today, Al?
21: Happy again, like I was last week.
4: Well, that's a good thing you're happy, yeah, right?
21: Yeah, you know, it's hard to be not happy. It's hard to not be happy when we've got these markets performing the way they are.
4: It's almost like that old show back in the, maybe your time, Happy Days.
21: Absolutely, yeah.
4: That was such a good show. Who was the main character on that again? I forget his name.
21: The guy that was Opie, Ron Howard?
4: I can't remember. Howard? We'll have to Google that and check it out. But you know what? We could talk about TV shows and times back in the old days. You know what? You know what? We're going to talk about the stock market today.
21: Let's do that. That's something we know about.
4: Yeah, exactly. We don't have to Google that. But the markets have been a phenomenal thing over the past several decades, Al, and we're going to talk about what's going on these past few weeks, what could happen moving forward as far as opportunities. And, you know, the markets are quite frankly near the highs again. Once and again, it seems like we're a broken record.
21: Right.
4: And, you know, people are feeling good right now. They're feeling good with their 401ks. They're feeling good with their IRAs. And we're also seeing people that aren't so happy with them. They want to have better opportunities with those. They want to do more with them because you know that it takes more and more money to live off of each and every single year. You have inflation, everything going up these days, and 401ks aren't cutting it for people. So we're going to discuss a little bit of 401k opportunities and retirement strategies coming up here. Before we do all this, our sponsor, Trading Academy, on their 30th year teaching people just like you how to invest and trade these financial markets. Whether you are looking for short-term income strategies or if it's a longer-term retirement strategies, Trading Academy is the world leader in financial education, helping you make smarter investing and trading decisions. Al, with these investing and trading workshops that they're hosting all across the country, in a neighborhood near you, if you're listening to the show right now, they've been really diving into how the market works, how it functions, and the opportunities for income strategies and retirement. And you've been seeing a lot of people coming into these classes and workshops. So what are some of the things that you're seeing everybody's looking for? I know I'll give away some seats to these classes coming up here in a little bit just by texting the word trade to the number 210-210. But you've been seeing people that want to shift what they're doing. They want to shift their consistency, but also their confidence getting into retirement, but also with their overall well-being. Right. How are you helping people bridge that gap of being not confident to confident with these markets?
21: Yeah, with the markets the way they are, Josh, they're very challenging. It's hard for people to be very confident, especially if you don't know what you're doing. Think about where you got financial education. Who taught you about the financial markets? Most of you right now that are listening are going, well, nobody actually. Nobody's really taught me how to do anything like that. That's not being taught in schools.
4: Yeah, I think a lot of people do what you said earlier, Google it, which is obviously not the right thing to do because that's just information.
21: You know, there is not, we say this, I think, every week, there's not a shortage of information or knowledge, Josh. There's a shortage of skills.
4: And all the information's free, too.
21: And it's exactly typically you get what you pay for. Well, here's the bottom line, though. People are coming in for a number of different reasons. And the great thing about Trading Academy is that we're kind of a one-stop shop. I mean, regardless of whether you're looking for short-term income, additional income, your full source of income, building long-term wealth, dealing with your retirement accounts, we have education, we have knowledge, we have instructors that can help our students with any one of those different paths, I guess I'm going to call them.
4: Well, that people are just looking for a strategy designed to do that.
21: Right. And that what they're finding is that what they have been led to believe is the best way to address these markets isn't working. And for a lot of people, it means doing something like mutual funds. And people think, well, because a mutual fund is managed by a professional, that's the way to go. Wall Street has convinced us that we're not smart enough to do this. We don't have enough money to do it. We don't have enough time to do it. Those are all fallacies that Wall Street has perpetrated upon us. So we keep our money with them so they can collect fees from us. Here, the truth is about almost 90%, 89.93% of all U.S. large cap mutual funds underperformed the S&P 500 in 2025. And most of them, if not all of them, really that's what they were designed to do, is to meet or beat the S&P 500.
4: And you probably got that from NerdWallet or something, some correct source,
21: yeah,
4: right?
21: Yeah, and if you stretch it out and you look at it over a 15-year time period, it gets worse. Over 90% of those large cap active equity funds lag the index. Over 20 years, 94% of all domestic funds underperformed the S&P 500. Well, you know, no wonder people are not doing well. And then if you look at even in the stock market, just because a company is listed on one of the exchanges doesn't mean that it's a good investment. Over the past 100 years, 60% of all those listed stocks didn't even keep up with treasuries. Basically, 96% destroyed wealth, while only 4% actually made people money.
4: Well, for those listening in Minnesota, they're saying oofta.
21: Yeah, so there's, I don't mean to be depressing. The good news is that you don't have to fall into a trap of following those things. What if we could show you what we're going to consider? I'm going to call it the ideal portfolio. What is that? It's one that has market crash protection. It's one that is beating the market, whether it's going up, down, or sideways. And it's one that has large growth potential. If you could achieve those three things, I mean, think about what kind of a change that could make in your financial life now and into the future.
4: And the market has strategies that are designed for that, but you have to build that skill. And you have to first learn what it is. You know, we'll introduce these techniques and concepts in these free investing and trading workshops that I'll give away seats to here in a second. But then you got to build a skill. And right, that's where that confidence comes in, is once you have that skill, just like anything, just like if you're playing soccer, if you're playing, since it's the World Cup time, right, and or FIFA, we'll call it. And so once you have that skill, then you have smarter decisions and you're able to do that with confidence. And I want to help people get started and be introduced to some of these techniques and concepts that we're going to continue to discuss over the next few segments here on how to get into one of these workshops, and then what you can do moving forward. You know, whether that, and you may find trading's not even for you. If it is, which I'm assuming is for most people, if you're listening to the show, come to one of these workshops simply just by texting the word trade to the number 210-210 right now for two seats. Text the word trade to the number 210-210. When you do that, you're going to get a text right back. There will be a link right in that text. All you got to do is click that link, and that goes straight to the landing page where you can pick your own seat, date, and location. If you're listening to the show, we have several locations in your neighborhood. Just text the word trade to the number 210-210 right now for two seats. If you do miss that spot there, Ronnie will give you a call, and he'll ensure that you get the right date and time for you and your family. Text trade to the number 210-210. Al, we have a lot more to discuss. We're going to discuss income strategies, as we said earlier, 401k, retirement strategies, and how to get more confidence in your investing and trading. This is Josh and Al, Investing and Trading Live. We will be right back.
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4: 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And they're like, you know what? I need another income strategy in my life. And they don't want another job. Mm-hmm. And that's one of those things is you're always told, if you want more money, you got to go get another job and get two jobs and three jobs. Well, that's spending more time for money.
3: Yep.
4: Well, imagine this. Imagine if you were able to obtain a skill that allowed you to have an income strategy from home, or quite frankly, from anywhere you lived, as long as you have the old internet connection. Quite frankly, those trees outside probably have Wi-Fi these days. So internet is everywhere these days, which allows the public, people, us, to be able to access and then have an opportunity to have an income strategy by using the market. You got to build that skill, though. You got to build the skill, but also use the right vehicle to get there. So some people are looking for income now. Some people are looking to build income now for later. There are different assets and vehicles designed to do that as well, but also different strategies. So let's just say, for example, Al, somebody is looking for a second strategy for income right now. They have a job. They're doing great. Mm-hmm. They make great money, and they want to do more. They want to maybe build for retirement, whatever that may be. Now, it's difficult for people to kind of realize that there are opportunities after your job, you know, if you work 9 to 5, or before your job, if you work 9 to 5, or whatever time frame your hours are for your normal profession. The markets allow different time frames, but also you dictate the strategy, which also dictates the time that you want to apply to it, because this is all 100% customizable based on you, on what you can do. So discuss a little bit some of the opportunities that the market allows for people that are working, say, 40, 50, 60 hours a week, but being able to do that on their own time, and also to maximize the efficiency of the capital they have available.
21: Yeah. First of all, let's talk about the time part of it. There are assets that you can trade basically 24 hours a day, or almost 24 hours a day. So you don't have to just be available during the 6.5 hours the stock market is open. The foreign exchange market, the forex market, open 24 hours. The futures market, about 23 hours and 45 minutes. So it gives you a lot of choices there. You can choose when you want to put the time into this. You mentioned a job, and a lot of people, they're thinking, and this is because this is the way we've been raised. If you want to make money, you know, get a good education, get good grades, get a job, and you're in great shape. Well, the problem is, for a lot of people, the income from a job, I know we always talk about job standing for J-O-B, standing for just over broke. Mm-hmm. A lot of people now, with the cost of living, are barely able to pay their bills and have a dollar or two left over afterwards. When you think about it, there's two components to your financial life. There's the income component, kind of the accumulation phase where you're working and you're accumulating assets. And then there's the wealth distribution phase, when at some point in time you are going to not be working. Your income's going to be gone, but the cost of living is not only still there, it may even be greater. So there are two different ways of approaching those parts of your financial life.
4: So just to dial back a little bit, you know, you mentioned people don't have to be stuck to those 6.5 hour days. Well, there's probably a lot of people listening right now that still want to trade stocks.
21: Yep.
4: Well, there's a market called the futures market that you can trade the S&P 500, which is the overall stock market.
21: Right.
4: at night.
21: Yeah, you can trade multiple stock markets.
4: Yeah, exactly. The S&P 500, the Dow, the NASDAQ, the Russell.
21: Foreign markets, absolutely.
4: Exactly. So it still allows people to invest and trade in the things that they have heard about in the past.
21: Right.
4: It's just a different vehicle to do that.
21: Right, exactly. And let me talk about the vehicle part of it, because everybody should not be trading the same thing and using the same strategy. There's a path that's right for everybody, and it may be a different path than maybe even the same people in your family are going to travel. It's like taking a trip. When you're going to go off-roading, you're not going to take your Ferrari and drive it through mud puddles and, you know, and rocky roads. You're going to use an SUV, an off-road vehicle. So the same thing is true in trading and investing. You have to decide, what is it? Are you looking at generating income? That means you're going to be a trader. You get into and out of something on a short-term time frame. Then that's up to you, what that time frame is. For some people, maybe it's daily. For most people, it's going to be maybe weekly or monthly. But for long-term wealth, for what you're going to rely on in retirement, that's a different asset or a different strategy you're going to use. So you need to be aware of what the assets are for short-term income, because if that's something that you need to address, and to be honest with you, I think most people these days do, because if there isn't enough income after your bills and the cost of living are covered, there isn't any money to put into the wealth part, into that retirement money. So that really becomes critical. In fact, I would even go as far as saying that once you develop the skills to be able to generate income from the market, that becomes one of the most priceless skills in the world. Mm-hmm. Because you no longer have to go out and find a second job or work overtime. If inflation roars its ugly head, you can just generate some more income from the market. You don't have to worry about that. When you go into retirement, if you don't have enough in your retirement account, you still know how to generate income off of the markets. You know, a lot of people are just conditioned to put money away. And if you do that and you need extra money and you start taking money out or selling assets and taking money out of that pile that you're putting together, pretty soon that dwindles. Leave that alone. Let that grow. Just use the markets to generate income. And, you may not be aware of or know anything about these assets to trade for income. We do that. That's what our job is, just to not only teach you those assets, but help you develop the skills to use the knowledge associated with that asset, but then also help you, guide you, support you, mentor you, and make sure that whatever the goal is that you're trying to achieve and the strategy, the assets and strategies you're using, you're doing it the right way. Yep. And what if there are issues that happen? What if something happens in the economy or we go through different, in fact, we're always going through different impactful things in the markets. Right now we're going through earnings season. Well, what if you have questions or issues, and can you go to a YouTube video and get answers to a question? No. At the Trading Academy, call us or come in. Why not just come in? We're here usually almost every week. We're here 6 days a week, sometimes 7 days a week.
4: Well, that's the beauty of having several people in support and several people around at different times.
21: Real live people too, Josh.
4: Yeah, to allow to have more face-to-face time with different individuals. And that's one of the beauties that Trading Academy has built over on their 30th year. Is a community of support as well. That's right. Also another part of that. And as Al was alluding to earlier, you know, he was talking about if you start pulling money out of those accounts, it starts to dwindle. And for those of you that don't know what dwindle means, it means to gradually become smaller in size, amount, or strength. So I just thought I'd throw that out there, Al.
21: Thank you for
4: didn't know the real meaning of that term for you.
21: Some wisdom from Josh, we call it.
4: There you go. That's number one for today. Cool. There could be more. Stay tuned, folks.
21: I can hardly wait.
4: But Al, I know we have a lot of people right now that don't want to have their accounts dwindle anymore, and they want to be able to have strategies designed to protect them and hopefully continue to grow them on their terms. And we have concepts and techniques that we're going to talk about and introduce you to in these free investing and trading workshops that I'd like to give away seats to, just by texting the word trade to the number 210-210 for two seats for an investing and trading workshop live, local, and in person near you. Text the word trade to the number 210-210 right now. When you do that, you'll get a text right back. It'll be a link to the landing page. All you got to do is click that link and pick your own seat date and time there. Text TRADE to the number 210-210. Also with these different vehicles, you have, obviously you got the stock market. Everybody knows that. A lot of people like the stock market. It's not the best for everybody, but it's available. Right. You know, it's kind of what, it has its purpose. Then you have the futures market, which we were talking about earlier, where the S&P 500 can be traded in there as a whole. The Dow, the NASDAQ, the Russell, mm-hmm. all those can be traded there. What else? You have gold, silver, my favorite.
21: Lean hogs.
4: There you go. So you have a lot of opportunities with these different assets as well, and they're not correlated always
21: right.
4: with the overall stock market. So there's inverse correlations, which helps you diversify
21: right.
4: your trades or investments yep, as
21: that's
4: well.
21: Proper diversification.
4: Exactly. Multiple asset classes, not multiple stocks. Okay. So you also have the currency market, which you were alluding to earlier, which is the foreign exchange market, Forex, in short. And that's just trading the currencies. You know, basically, you're trading one exchange rate against the other is what it is. Mm-hmm. So that can also be speculated in the market. You also have the options market, which I want you to just discuss. Just introduce that here, because I know we're coming to a break here quick, but introduce the options market because it is so versatile for income strategies mm-hmm. and retirement, which we'll talk about in the next segment. So introduce options.
21: Yeah, options is a great asset to trade both for up markets, down markets, sideways markets, and to use as protection. But just kind of as a teaser, a lot of people say, you know, if you look at the stock market out there, some of these good companies are trading at such a high number. Let's say you're looking at a stock that trades at $500 a share. Yikes, how many shares can you buy? You know, can you buy 100 shares? Can you spend $50,000 on one position? So instead of paying $500
4: nice
21: a share.
4: Math.
21: What
4: good job.
21: Okay, yeah, that right off the top of my head. what if you could control the movement of 100 shares of that stock that costs $500 a share, and you only pay a total of maybe $500 to $600? That's one of the things you can do with options. It's leverage, what we call leverage, and the opportunities are there to participate in some of these higher priced stocks without having to pay that high number with it.
4: I like that. You know, that's one of those opportunities that people don't really know. And we'll continue to discuss that, the options market coming up here in the next segment, because there are strategies designed for income by using the stock or the options
21: right.
4: market. And a lot of people really like that because, and I don't like to say the word passive because it could be misleading, but, you know, it's less hands-on because you don't want a short-term trade, typically in my very biased opinion, the options market. So you have opportunities to have longer positions. So now that allows you to have a strategy on top of your job where mm-hmm. you have what I think Warren Buffett likes to say is have your money work for you or have your money work while you sleep.
21: Exactly.
4: So that's the key of financial confidence is being able to have strategies that are designed to be able to be used anytime.

0: area and a workshop near you. And we've designed these to where you don't have to drive very far. We get it. People are tired of traffic. They're tired of driving somewhere and having to sit somewhere in traffic. That's why we have several locations near you for these investing and trading workshops, live, local, and in person. So text the word trade to the number 210-210 right now for two seats. Folks, don't change that dial. We have a lot more to discuss. We just introduced options, which is a vehicle in the market. We're going to continue that discussion with options and talk more on the retirement side of things, 401k, IRA, and making smart decisions with those. This is Josh Chanel, Investing and Trading Live. 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You're invited to a free, high-impact trading and investing workshop happening live in your area. 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
0: 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I am your host, Josh Lilquist. In the last segment, we talked about income strategies by using different types of vehicles. If you want to get somewhere fast, you want to drive your Corvette. If you want to get somewhere through the mud, you want to drive your 4x4. If you want to drive somewhere in Minnesota in January, you might want the snowmobile. So there are different vehicles in the market as well, and they're designed for different things. So we discussed those different vehicles in the last segment for income strategies for people that work during the day and they want to do it at night, but also being efficient with your capital. That means using a smaller amount of capital to control a much larger asset, which is using leverage to your advantage. And we have free investing and trading workshops that discusses these, that discuss income strategies. If you're looking for income strategies by using the market, come into one of these workshops and we'll talk through what those strategies and concepts are. And then you can make your own decision which vehicle might be right for you. Text the word trade to the number 210-210. If you're driving, you might want to pull over. Text the word trade to the number 210-210 right now for two seats for a free investing and trading workshop, live, local, and in person near you. Text trade to the number 210-210. When you do that, you will get a text right back. It'll be a link to the landing page. Yes, folks, I know you're on your phone. Click that link and pick your own seat, date, and time there that works for you and your spouse. 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Or 1,450, I should say. I'm getting a little mixed up there, Al. 1,450, yes, episodes on the podcast. You can pick a lot of

0: call it outtakes that happen throughout the show, but we sometimes like to leave these in though for folks. But just check that out on the Investing and Trading Live podcast and subscribe to that. So Al, as we were talking about in the end of the last segment, you brought up options and mm-hmm. you discussed kind of what it was real briefly, because it's a great vehicle. It's a versatile vehicle. It's kind of like the SUV of the financial markets. You have a 4x4 in case you want to go through the mud. You have the luxury of bringing the family and some luggage in there. And they do ride nice too, Al. Mm-hmm. So you do have the luxury of the ride as well. So that's kind of the SUV of the financial markets, the options market. Now, you have the ability, like you were alluding to in the last segment, on using less capital to buy stock.
1: Right.
0: It is buying power. So a lot of people love the stock market, and that's all they want to trade or invest with, which is great. But it's not cheap. As you mentioned, if you want to buy a stock that's $350 per share, well, you can do the math, folks. If you want to buy 100 shares or 1,000 shares, you're going to need capital that you may not want to deploy or tie up. Well, the options market allows investors and traders, we'll call it investors on this segment because we're talking about more on the retirement side of things, it allows investors to be more efficient with their capital, right, and have it do more.
1: Mm-hmm.
0: So there's two types of, we'll call it investing, I want you to discuss here. Number one, you have the person that is short on retirement. They need to build more for later, and they want to be able to do that based off the capital that they have access to right now.
1: Mm-hmm.
0: Discuss maybe a couple strategies that we talk about in these investing and trading workshops that are for people that are looking to build their portfolio.
1: Yeah, if you're short on your retirement funds, if you're not where you want to be financially and you need to change that and you want to do it quickly, then the assets that are available to do that, we call them income strategies or income assets, would be the options, the futures, and the foreign exchange market. They have leverage. It's sort of like an employee. If you have a business and you have employees, one employee comes in every day, goes over in the corner, lays down and sleeps. That person is not productive for you. You look at each dollar you have as an employee. How do you get the maximum benefit out of that? These income strategies that I just mentioned, options, futures, and forex, not only have leverage where each dollar can control something that's a multiple of it, could be 10 times, 20 times, 50 times, 100 times that $1. That's leverage. That's what you can start with a small amount of money, but still control something much larger to help you build quickly. And then also they're short term in their, I'm going to call it their lifespan. You can use some assets that might expire in a day, in a week, in a month, in a year, 2 years. So some of these assets that you have available to you can be structured in a way where if you want to be a day trader or a swing trader, which is just holding on to something for maybe a few weeks or a few months, or long-term investor, you can use those assets for that short-term trading with leverage. That combination is so powerful, it allows you to take a small amount of money, control something much bigger. If you're looking for income, think about this for a minute. If you applied for a job and they said, yeah, we want to hire you, and you start tomorrow, you're going to work eight-hour day, 5 days a week, we're going to give you your first paycheck in 20 years.
0: Boo.
1: You can't take that job because you need money now. Well, that's what you might use these income strategies for, people that need extra money now. Whether you want to spend it while you're still working, while you're young and you can enjoy your time, or when you go into retirement, when maybe the money you have put away in your 401k or your IRA doesn't look like it's going to get you through the next 10, 20, 30, maybe 40 years.
0: Yep.
1: That's why these income strategies are so important. It replaces the income from your job because that's gone when you retire. How do you cover the cost of living? Well, instead of just drawing down, as we mentioned before, dwindling down the retirement accounts, why not use whatever you have as an income generator? And what if you don't have much or you don't have anything in retirement? Doesn't make any difference. You can, once you learn the skills to generate income from the markets, you have that skill. That is something that is going to be with you for the rest of your life.
0: And there are a lot of people that are in that boat right now that want to do that, but you have to get started now. You got to build that skill now. Right. And then use that skill into retirement. And we'll introduce you to these techniques and concepts, but also the different vehicles in these investing and trading workshops that you can come into. To come into one of these workshops, just text the word trade to the number 210-210 right now for two seats. Text the word trade right now to the number 210-210 for two seats for an investing and trading workshop on income strategies for retirement. So we talked about the income side on retirement now, Al. Let's talk more on the protection side. So for example, let's just say somebody is in their 50s, maybe it's their 60s, or who knows, maybe even 70s, and they feel like they have enough in their retirement. But they're a little concerned it may not last through the retirement. So they have enough to retire now and be able to live off of, but they want to be able to protect those accounts. Now, there are vehicles designed and strategies designed to do that with the market as well. Discuss that a little bit.
1: Yeah, that is so important, the protection part. You know, there were a lot of people back in the year 1999 that thought they were in great shape for retirement, and then they went through the year 2000, 2001, 2002, into 2003, and more than half of their money was gone. A lot of people felt pretty comfortable in the year 2007. In the end of 2007 through the beginning of 2009, the market was down, the S&P was down 57%. NASDAQ was down probably closer to 60, 70%.
0: And where are we at right now? People are feeling comfortable, feeling like they have enough. Not saying it's going to happen, but wouldn't it be nice? Imagine if you had the skills to protect that now.
1: And that is one of the most important things that we teach is risk management. Before you enter into any kind of trade or investment, the first thing you should look at isn't how much you can make, it's how much can you lose. And then control that. If you can't control it, you shouldn't do that trade. Risk is out there. Volatility and risk is always going to be there. And with some of the strategy you're using, you might think, well, there's more risk there. You have to manage the risk. Once you do that, you still have the great opportunities available to you. But one of the things that we do is we teach you how to lose the right way. And that sounds stupid, but what I mean is that nobody's going to be right 100% of the time. If you're wrong, don't stay in something that didn't work out in the beginning. It was probably a bad decision that you made in the first place. Get out with a small loss. That's fine. You'll have small wins that will offset that. You still have the opportunity to have those big wins. But what you really can't have if you want to survive are big losses. That's what we teach you. No matter what you trade, know how to manage the risk first. Use the risk to your benefit, because if there was no risk, there would be no opportunity.
0: Yeah, and there are a lot of people listening right now. I know a lot of people listening in you know, all across the country that are listening to the show here have those retirement accounts, and they do want to protect them. They do want to understand what those techniques and concepts and strategies ultimately are to keep what they've worked hard for.
1: Right.
0: People work hard for their money, I'm assuming, but people do work hard for their money.
1: Absolutely.
0: And it's imperative to keep it. So I'd like to give away some seats for strictly retirement accounts, strategies, 401ks, IRAs, 403bs, whatever those retirement accounts are, and learning those techniques and concepts to protect those. Just text the word trade to the number 210-210 right now for two seats for an investing class specifically on retirement accounts. Text the word trade to the number 210-210. Right now. When you do that, you'll get a text right back. It'll be a link to the landing page. Pick your own seat, date, and time there. Text the word trade to the number 210-210. Al, we still got more to discuss. Folks, don't train change that dial. We're going to tie it all together with these multiple vehicles in the financial markets. This is Josh and Al, Investing and Trading Live. We'll be right back. What if the next chapter of your life could be the one where everything changes? For so many, investing feels confusing, overwhelming, even impossible. But the truth is, wealth isn't just for the lucky or the elite. It's for anyone willing to learn the rules of the game. This week, you're invited to a free trading and investing workshop right here in your local area. 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
0: 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I am your host each and every week, Josh Lilquist. In the last segment, we discovered retirement strategies, 401k, IRA, and the different vehicles that are designed for the retirement investing side of things. When you have the options market, it allows you to use leverage just like it does for income, but it also allows you to do that for a retirement account. You can do options in an IRA. You can do it in a self-directed 401k. Right. Mm-hmm. So there are vehicles that are available and open for people that want to be able to do that. But you got to have the skill. First, you got to get the knowledge on what's available and then build that skill to do it yourself. And I think that's what is the most scary for some people, is not knowing how to do it. And that's why we have these investing and trading workshops on retirement accounts, 401ks, IRAs, and other content on these aspects of investing. And I'd like to invite you to come into one of these by texting the word trade to the number 210-210. Trading Academy is the world leader in financial education. They have locations all across the country, matter of fact, internationally as well, and strategies designed for income and retirement. So if you'd like to come and check these out, if you're listening to the show, we have a location, probably several locations near you. Text the word trade to the number 210-210 right now for two seats. That's text the word trade to the number 210-210. When you do that, you get a text right back. It'll be a link to the landing page. All you got to do is click that link and pick your own seat and date there, because it goes straight to the landing page. We have these classes during the evenings, daytime, mornings, weekends, weekdays. Anybody can attend. Text the word trade to the number 210-210. Also, follow and subscribe to the podcast, Investing and Trading Live, wherever you listen to your podcasts, on Apple Podcasts, iHeartRadio, Spotify, and the Odyssey app. You know, as I mentioned earlier, Al, Trading Academy is on their 30th year, teaching people just like our listeners how to invest and trade. And that's a time frame that a lot of companies, especially educators, I mean, in this type of industry, doesn't go that far.
1: Well, it's a huge number, Josh.
0: And I believe one of the main reasons is the support,
1: right?
0: But also the live, local, in person content. And that's why we have these investing and trading workshops live and local, because people want a place to go to be able to understand what these concepts and techniques are in the financial markets. They want a place to go and with like-minded people,
1: exactly.
0: A community of others that are trying to probably do something similar and have that same mindset. Because that's what you really need, is the right people around you. They say you are your closest five friends, I believe, correct. An average of your closest five friends. Mm-hmm. And wouldn't it be advantageous to be in that same boat as the people that you want to be with? And that's one of those things where you can't beat that. Now, when people are looking for, we talked about income in the second segment, retirement strategies in the third segment, you know, I don't want to just separate the two, because it's imperative to have both. And it's imperative to have both now, because it takes extra income to build wealth, and it takes wealth to have income retirement time. So it's important to build both of those right now. Now, with the people that are listening right now, Al, I'm assuming most of them work. How the heck does somebody put this in their everyday schedule?
1: Yeah, that's a great question. And I think that's why a lot of people don't look at trying to do this on their own. They have been conditioned to believe that you just don't have enough time to do it. You have to sit in front of a computer all day long, which is exactly the wrong thing to do. What you have to control, if you want to be successful, to be honest with you, if you can't control your emotions, you're just not going to be a good trader or investor. Your emotions, and as human beings, we're born with emotions that, you know, are perfect for us in our everyday life. They keep us safe. But as a trader or investor, those emotions are going to have you making the wrong decision the majority of the time. And how do you control that? How do you control something that you're born with? Well, you have to make this more mechanical. You have to follow something that is a step-by-step process for everything you do. The same steps, and those steps for us, for our students, part of our core strategy, they're based on a set of rules. It's a rules-based strategy that as much as possible takes the thinking out of it. The two components of your emotional makeup, you have to control your what's happening in your brain and your gut, because your brain is going to take over and the greed part's going to come out. Your gut's going to take over, and then the fear and the risk part takes over. You have to control those using this six-step strategy as much as possible. Let's say we're trying to make it kind of boring. But the first thing you want to do when you have a position put together based on the right strategy, and that's really critical, is then turn your computer off and go out and enjoy your time. Your time, that's the most valuable asset you have, and it diminishes every day. So instead of sitting in front of a computer or getting a second job or working overtime, learn how to use a strategy that shows you how to very quickly set up a trade or investment with the three components that are really important. And the most important, there's an entry and there's two exits to every trade or investment. The most important component is the entry. The price you pay to get into something is going to dictate how much profit you can make, and also the quality of your risk management part of that trade. And typically it could be like a stop loss. But you have to identify the right entry price. Now, how do you do that if that's so important? Well, price doesn't just move on its own. There's a reason price goes up. There's a reason price goes down. It's not because Josh and I are buying something or selling something, but it is because companies like JP Morgan or people like Warren Buffett, they're buying and selling. They do that with such large amounts of money that they move price. Here's the great thing for us, and one of the things that we rely on, we don't have to go out and do a lot of analysis. We don't have to use a lot of those confusing technical indicators. All you have to do is follow the people that are moving price. But the problem is they try to hide what they're doing. So then what do you do? Well, you use a strategy that's designed to find what they're trying to hide. There are clues that they leave in the market. They can't trade without leaving some clues. Our strategy, the core strategy our students use, it really is designed to, as accurately as possible, find where they're going to be active. In other words, where are they buying? Where are they selling?
0: Well, think of that as a footprint, Al. Because if you want to find an elephant, and the best way to find that elephant would be to look for its footprint and then follow those footprints. And that's what the strategy is really designed to do, is identify who the elephants are, which, as you were talking about, right, is the JP Morgans, the Buffets of the world, the large money, and then follow and essentially do what they do, but much on a much smaller level. Because right, when they're moving billions and billions of dollars, they are going to leave a footprint. And where you find that is a price chart.
1: Right.
0: And that's what you need, is a strategy that's designed to follow that footprint or find it, and then a strategy with risk management to be able to follow that footprint.
1: So, and what's the goal that most people have? Well, it's financial freedom. Whether you're still working and you ought to be able to do more things, or when you go into retirement and you don't have to worry about waking up every morning and wondering where the money's going to come from. It's freedom that comes from knowing that your financial future is under your control, first of all, and then it's the freedom to make decisions because you want to, and you can afford it, not because your bank account forces you to do something. If you have a dream, if you have a goal and dream, Isn't it worth trying to achieve that? And it may mean you have to do something different than you're doing now. If you come into one of these classes that Josh has been talking about, we're going to show you what some of the benefits are that are available in the markets. You have to admit that there are people out there in these financial markets that are doing extremely well. Warren Buffett, all these the people that own these major companies. Well, you can own companies too. Maybe not the whole company. You can own a part of it with stock. You can participate in the movement of the price of that company by using something other than stock. In fact, we would say, especially for income traders, it's not what you invest in. The company you invest in is not as important as is this the right time to invest in it, and can you find the right price that's going to give you the odds of that position moving in your favor and moving enough to provide you with a decent profit.
0: It's kind of like, it's not you, it's me, right? And you were talking about earlier, you can't control something that you were born with. And, you know, I can't control my good looks I was born with because I look like Brad Pitt when he was in his 20s.
1: Still got that picture taped to your mirror, huh?
0: Oh, golly, you've been checking that out again, haven't you? God, you know what? That's a story for a different day. But we have a lot of people, Al, that listen to the show every single week, and which is pretty cool because we get people that come into these workshops and they say, you know, I was listening to the show and you inspired me to do something that I hadn't done before. You inspired me to take action. And hopefully we are inspiring people to do things they've never done. And hopefully we're inspiring people to take action in their life, because to do things differently, it does take action. But that first thing, Al, is getting started. That is that hardest thing to do. So let's make it easy for people. To come into one of these free investing and trading workshops, all you got to do is text. Everybody text messages these days.
1: You do.
0: Text the word trade to the number 210-210 right now for two seats for an investing and trading workshop, and take that start or that leap from where you are now and have a goal of where you want to be and then a step-by-step approach to get there. Text the word trade to the number 210-210 right now for an investing and trading workshop. Al, hit them up with today's TA tip of the week.
1: Well, people that wait for the perfect time are almost all still waiting. Time's going to pass regardless. The important thing, the variable, is what you do with it. It's your choice. Remember, your future is being built one decision at a time, whether you're aware of it or not. Financial success is almost never built in a minute. It's repetition of successful actions over time. So if you accept that and you want to achieve financial success, time is an issue. And the longer you wait, the slimmer your chances to achieve it become.
0: It kind of reminds me of when you're watching a kid for the first time jump rock to rock across the river or the stream, and they say, what if I fall? What if you don't? Imagine that. Text the word trade to the number 210-210 to get started in these financial markets. As always, same time, same place next week. Until then, retire young, my friends.
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15: This is a Bloomberg Money Minute. Things are not looking good for LIV Golf. It's now preparing to cancel its late August team championship tournament near Detroit, LIV Super Bowl, and the final event on this year's schedule because it's running out of money. That's after Saudi Arabia's sovereign wealth fund ended its funding in April, according to the Wall Street Journal. Oil up about 7% right now, near $85 a barrel. Meantime, President Trump telling Fox News the U.S. would hit Iran hard after an attack Wednesday morning on a base in Jordan used by U.S. troops. Well, with that renewed fighting, Wall Street is taking a beating today. There are also jitters ahead of a Federal Reserve decision on rates a little later today and big tech earnings after the close. Right now, the Dow is down 1.5%, over 800 points lower. The Nasdaq's down 1%, the S&P 0.75% lower. But shares of Ford up 5%. It's raising its profit outlook for the second time this year, thanks to blowout sales of high-priced, high-margin SUVs. 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
18: I don't see housing as, well, there's some cuts and housing softened. I do think that that matters for the consumers, if especially on the rental side. If we look at where the inflation is happening in housing, if you break out the shelter components, you can see it's not really in the rental side. It's in, funnily enough, the housing component of CPI includes hotels, for example. It includes insurance. It includes all the costs of housing. Right. And so we're seeing it there, and that's skewing more upper income. So as far as, you know, lower income consumers, the average consumer, I think they do care that rents are not a big pressure right now. And for a lot of lower income households, that's a really big deal on the spending side, too. And I think we're seeing that in the spending data right now, as well as that those households are still spending. But I think right now, yes, the Fed is obviously focused on inflation. The jobs picture is okay, and that's partly because those households are still spending. You know, they had a pretty good tax cut come in. We had the refunds, and we've seen pretty solid spending data. In fact, all the recent spending data is skewing more lower income. Is actually growth is faster amongst lower and middle income than upper income households.
19: So does that mean the K-shaped economy, which we've talked about for so long, is that less of an issue now? It would seem that with higher inflation, it would be more of an issue.
18: Yeah, you'd think that. Now, I think part of it was we probably underestimated how bad rent was back in the day for these households and how much government stimulus was withdrawn, because sometimes we're somewhat separated from that.
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20: 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Swedish music investment firm Pop House Entertainment Group is adding another high-profile name to its portfolio by acquiring a stake in the publishing and music rights of Iron Maiden. The iconic British heavy metal band is known for a long list of hits, including Run to the Hills, The Number of the Beast, and The Trooper.
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16: Live from Washington, D.C., this is Balance of Power with Joe Matthew.
23: Saudi Arabia enters the fight. Welcome to the Wednesday edition as the kingdom puts fighter jets in the air alongside the U.S. to strike back at Iranian-backed militias in Iraq. A pronounced escalation that is raising a lot of questions today about a wider war in the Middle East. Oil prices are up sharply as a result, and we'll discuss where we go next from here with Becca Wasser, defense analyst at Bloomberg Economics. Jay Clayton is confirmed to be the next director of national intelligence without a single Democratic vote. But President Trump's pick for attorney general could be running into the YOLO caucus, as we'll get into with our political panel. And later, our conversation with John Bozella from the Alliance for Automotive Innovation on the impact of high gas prices and the effort to keep Chinese-made cars out of America. First, though, we turn to Wall Street, where we're getting clobbered today. Charlie Pellett has the latest from world headquarters in New York. Charlie, what's going on?
24: What's going on? We're seeing major losses for the Dow, the S&P, and NASDAQ. We have got oil selling off. Topics you're going to be touching on right here on Balance of Power. But traders gearing up for a 2 p.m. Fed decision. Stocks lower. Oil is jumping. Market also bracing results from two of the biggest AI spenders. After the close of trading, we will be hearing from both Meta Platforms and Microsoft. Meta right now down 1.1%, Microsoft up by 0.3%. But let's get right to the numbers here. Big numbers to the downside. S&P is lower by 1.1% now. S&P down 80 points at 73.47. Dow Industrials down 916 points on the Dow. A decline there of 1.7%. NASDAQ Composite down 358, drop there of 1.4%. The SOX, the Philadelphia Semiconductor Index, that is dropping now by 4.9%. We've got the VIX back above 20 and a two-year on this Fed Wednesday, 4.33%. The 10-year, 4.64%. And the 30-year, 5.12%. Spot gold, right around $4,000 the ounce, $4,010 now, down 0.5%. But the move in crude, WTI, back at $85 a barrel, up 7.2%. Brent crude, $90.72, higher by just about 7.9%. Bottom line here, we are awaiting the Federal Reserve decision coming up at 2 o'clock Wall Street time. Kevin Warsh's news conference, 2:30 p.m. We'll have it for you live here on Bloomberg. So what to expect today from the Fed? Sarah Malik is Chief Investment Officer at Nuveen Asset Management, and she was a guest this morning on Bloomberg Surveillance.
25: My view is that we do not get a hike today. We stay in the pause camp, and the Fed communication is going to be around what's happening with this five task force, and also that they're going to be depending on incoming data in terms of inflation. And with the Middle East war going on and volatility in oil prices, it's very uncertain in terms of where inflation is going to go from here.
24: Nuveen Sarah Malik interviewed on Surveillance. Keep it locked in to Balance of Power, by the way, for any and all developments out of both Washington and the Middle East. I mentioned oil rallying today. Right now, crude, well, $4.99 a barrel, up 7.2%. The oil majors all surging. ExxonMobil up 3.2%. Chevron up 2.7%. ConocoPhillips up by 3.8%. Lots going on. Fed Wednesday, worth repeating that. Joe Matthew, that is a Bloomberg Business Flash.
23: Yeah, you said it. Happy Fed Day, Charlie. Is it going to be happy? We'll find out in a couple hours. I just bumped into Michael McKee. He had his briefcase, and he was on his way over to the Fed. Well, the Treasury is where they do this, right? But he'll be talking about this, of course, with us a little bit later on in the broadcast. We'll get, of course, the announcement on interest rates. We'll get the policy statement, and there will be a news conference today. We'll take it live as part of our special Fed coverage. That begins at 1:30 p.m., the news conference at 2:30, and we'll have all the voices you expect and trust here on Bloomberg
0: as we watch the markets crumble today. This is pretty ugly, with a VIX now suddenly above 20, and we're all looking at oil. As Charlie mentioned, we're above 7%, and I guess it shouldn't be a surprise based on the news that we received overnight. So thanks for joining us here on the Wednesday edition, each day feeling slightly more important than the last, even though we don't have a sense of exactly where we're going from here. But we're live for you on Bloomberg Radio. We're streaming live on YouTube, where you can dial us up by searching Bloomberg Business News Live. And we are once again straddling both ends of Pennsylvania Avenue with our eyes on the Middle East. The president will be speaking later on today. There's an event at the White House about 3 hours from now with the Treasury Secretary, and they're going to be talking about one of our favorite topics here in the Washington area, and that's how to get rid of or somehow renovate Dulles Airport. They're getting rid of the people movers. And if that's not something we can all agree on, I'm not sure what we have left. But when the president talks to reporters about this, surely he'll be asked about what's happening in Iran. Surprise attack is the headline we wake up to this morning. Saudi Arabia in the subhead. And if you're like me and you grew up in the 1980s, that was the recipe for World War III, right? The U.S. starts bombing Iran and Saudi Arabia gets involved in the Middle East? How do you get out of that? The president doesn't have an answer yet, but he is pretty angry. Let's just set the baseline. We heard from CENTCOM a while ago. In fact, it was late last night when they told us that the Islamic Revolutionary Guard Corps launched multiple ballistic missiles from Iran in an attempted surprise attack on U.S. forces based in the Middle East. All Iranian missiles were successfully intercepted. Pretty impressive. U.S. forces remain vigilant, it says, at a high state of readiness. Yeah, attempted surprise attack is the language we're going with here. Now, the U.S., of course, had paused the back and forth for some time. I guess we have let go of the pause button here because the president is promising something fierce after the U.S. and Saudi Arabia, in response to more than 30 drone attacks directed by the IRGC, got in the air together. Saudi fighter jets alongside Americans, pounding targets in Iraq. These are Iranian-backed militias, or as CENTCOM put it, Iran-aligned terrorists doing the work for Tehran. President spoke with Fox News. Wow, can't read it on the air. We'll be hitting them hard. We hear you. They're going to be getting a beating, he said. We're going to beat the effing S out of them. The president of the United States telling Fox News. It's right here in black and white with lots of dots in between. So what's about to happen? At times like these, we turn to Becca Wasser, and I'm glad to say she's back in our Washington Bureau, leads our defense analysis at Bloomberg Economics. And Becca, it's great to see you. I'm just curious, were you modeling an event like this with Saudi Arabia's involvement when you were at the Pentagon?
1: I mean, it is a longstanding tradition of U.S. military warfighting to fight alongside allies and partners in coalitions. In fact, this war actually stands apart in that it was launched with only the United States and Israel. So here, the U.S. has fought alongside Saudi Arabia in the past, but the Saudis haven't been quite as active in previous coalitions, like the fight against the Islamic State, where they have contributed some military and financial support, but not necessarily flown sorties alongside the United States.
0: So this is the first time we've seen this is in the air and fire missiles.
1: Well, at least in more recent memory, that's right. For sure. And the U.S. has trained them. Mm-hmm. They have U.S. fighter jets, they have U.S. training, and they've also learned during the campaign that they waged against the Houthis in Yemen during the Yemen air war little bit in like 2015 or so.
0: Got it.
1: So Saudi Arabia has learned on the fly, but that doesn't necessarily mean that they are at the same level of prowess as the U.S. military.
0: Okay. Are they flying F-15s? Is that the most advanced aircraft they have? This is a few generations behind what we've got for our
1: best. They've got their own specialized version, the SA, so that's what they've largely been flying.
0: And we're training them, or we have trained them, but I guess your point is these are not the top guns who are flying for the United States. In the region, are they helpful, or is this more about presenting the united front?
1: Whether they are helpful or not, let's put that aside. But okay. The fact that they are entering the fray, they are directly taking responsibility for their own security after being hit. They are contributing to a fight, albeit a fight against IRGC-backed militias, as opposed to against Iranian targets directly. Yeah. But they are contributing. And that is what we are starting to see, which is a widening of this conflict. Mm-hmm. There have been reports of other Gulf states contributing to strikes on Iranian targets. We've also seen a broadening of geography. The Red Sea is now in play. And now, frankly, you have parts of Lebanon, Yemen, and Iraq that are now party to this broader conflict.
0: Assuming the pause is off here, should we stop calling this then the U.S. war with Iran? This is the Middle East war, isn't it?
1: We'll see where it goes. But right now, it still is the U.S.-Iran war. Yeah. Those are the two primary belligerents. Mm-hmm. But, you know, I think our longstanding call at Bloomberg Economics is that this is a protracted conflict, a long conflict that's going to ebb and flow in fluctuation. And part of the histories of protracted conflicts is that they almost always expand geographically and in the number of parties involved. Mm-hmm. And that's what we're starting to see play out here.
0: Mm, fascinating. The two primary belligerents. Someday I want to be able to talk in the lingo like the defense analysts around here. Ben Jensen was hailing Kaylee Lyon's use of opportunity cost yesterday. You guys have your own glossary, which I'm fascinated by.
1: So does the president with his terminology about strikes.
0: Okay, glad you brought me there. So when we talk about the effing and the S and the rest of it,
1: are doctrinal terms, by the way.
0: Okay, that's good. Are we talking power plants, bridges? What can we actually do to inflict harm that has not been felt?
1: Well, it's a question of whether you want to inflict that level of harm, right? Because power plants, bridges, they could be for military use, but they are also for civilian use. Mm. And that puts the U.S. in very potentially dangerous footing. Mm. So yes, there are plenty of different targets that the U.S. could go after in terms of continuing its air and missile strikes that would ratchet up the pain on Iran, but it would also ratchet up pain on Iranian civilians. And it's an open question whether the U.S. wants to go down that route. Additionally, the president has said before that, you know, all options are still on the table, and that includes other efforts, potentially trying to move towards escorting ships in the strait, potentially even a very big operation that would either be, you know, a strike, say, on an Iranian nuclear facility, or even an operation to reopen the strait by force, which would put U.S. boots on the ground and be incredibly costly in terms of blood and treasure.
0: Which we've discussed before as these are the options, the menu of options before him. When we spent time with Mike Pence, the former vice president, last evening, he kept saying, you know, they don't come to the table, we'll do it the hard way, kind of like President Trump says, and we'll finish this for them. But is that what you're describing? Boots on the ground, forcibly open the strait, occupy Karg Island? That's the full effect?
1: I think that's right now probably the highest escalation option on the table. But that doesn't mean that it's going to, you know, finish the job and bring Iran to the table. It could actually backfire and put the U.S. On the path to this being a true forever war. Because when you see U.S. ground forces often go into countries, it's a long time before the U.S. Ends up coming out. And we're sometimes looking at years, if not decades, if you want to look at Afghanistan.
0: Good God. Well, then it's the definition of quagmire. Becca Wasser does this for a living, and we're lucky to have her in our bureau with Bloomberg Economics, leads our defense analysis. And Becca, it's great to have you back. Thank you so much. With much more to discuss, and we shall over the course of the program, with the impact of this war on energy, something that we're going to get into straight ahead with John Bozzella. As we turn to the auto industry, the CEO of the Alliance for Automotive Innovation is coming up next, right here on Bloomberg.
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24: At $4,014 the ounce, down 0.4%. Crude is surging 6.7% on WTI, $84.59 a barrel. Brent, $90.42, up by 7.5%. President Trump says the U.S. will hit Iran hard after a recent attack targeted a military base in Jordan. That's why oil is surging. Bears repeating on WTI, up now by 6.7%, $84.55 a barrel. After the bell, we will be hearing from both Microsoft and Meta Platforms ahead of earnings. Meta down 0.8%. Microsoft up 0.4%. Tomorrow, Amazon and Apple. Amazon down by 1% right now. Apple now in the $5 trillion club. Apple up right now by just about 0.4%. 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I'm Charlie Palavacho. Matthew is a Bloomberg Business Flash.
0: All right, my friend. Thank you, Charlie. He'll be back in about 20 minutes with more on the markets as we connect the dots here between Washington and Wall Street on balance of power. Thanks for joining us. I'm Joe Matthew in Washington. It's interesting to see what's holding up in this market today. I mean, this is brutal. You get the Dow down 900 points and you wonder if anybody's buying anything. They are. They've been buying the automakers. GM was positive until, of course, I mentioned this 2 seconds ago. It's down a fraction right now. But look at Ford after earnings, up 3.5% in a market like this. And it has a lot to do with the SUVs as opposed to the EVs. Similar narrative coming from both companies. Remembering that President Trump was actually out at GM at the testing facility there last week. Remember we talked about the proving ground? Pretty cool, by the way. You know, they did a drag race for the president. Must have loved this stuff. We saw images of him there. They put a Hummer up against an Escalade. What's more fun than that? Actually, they put a Corvette up against a Hummer. I'd show up for that, too. Maybe we'll have some results for you on this drag race. But the president was making the point that this is a business that America is invested in and is growing in this environment. Here's what he said.
2: We're building more auto factories and more plants than at any time in the history of our country. Today, I'm proud to say that the auto industry is back and America is back, and it's pulling Detroit and Michigan along with it. I placed historic tariffs on foreign producers and manufacturers, including a 25% tariff on foreign automobiles, something that no other president had the courage to ever do.
0: Remembering that that gave automakers some heartburn, the idea of retooling factories, moving production lines. Of course, a lot of this runs into the USMCA, which makes it a little bit easier for a General Motors or a Ford. But we want to talk about some of these issues and the new effort to keep Chinese-made cars out of the country, which is something that's been cooking on Capitol Hill. The bill just cleared committee last week, as we told you. John Bozzella is with us, the president and CEO, Alliance for Automotive Innovation. John, it's great to see you. Welcome back.
3: Good to be here, Joe. How are you?
0: I'm great. I got to tell you, I looked this up because we covered this the day it happened. James, I don't know if you saw this, but the 1,250 horsepower Corvette, this is a ZR1X, mm-hmm. decisively beat the Hummer. I guess maybe we shouldn't be surprised. But the Hummer easily outperformed the Escalade. I'm not sure if there's a life lesson in there, but I kind of wish I was at the drag race. Were you at the track that day?
3: I was not at the track that day, but I would love to.
0: Super cool facility. This is like where the first rollover test took place. They got 150 miles to drive whatever they want to do out there. And the president did have a pretty good story to tell. How are these companies putting up numbers like this in an environment like this where a year ago we were talking about the potential for a catastrophe beginning with the tariff regime?
3: Yeah, I think there's one word to describe it, and it's resiliency. I think the companies are resilient. I think the customer is resilient. And so what's happening is companies like General Motors and Ford and Toyota and others are having to navigate a challenging and complex industry, and they're doing it really well because they have products that customers want and need, and the market's holding up pretty well.
0: And they're answering demand, we're told, by turning back to the old-fashioned ICE product like an SUV. We're at $4 and something a gallon, and people can't seem to fill the tank fast enough. What do you make of this?
3: Yeah, I think, well, that's certainly...
0: Is that not true?
3: That's part of the top line, but let's unpack it a little bit.
0: Sure.
3: There is no question that SUVs and pickup trucks are selling. Mm-hmm. But what we're also seeing is compact SUVs and small pickup trucks are outselling large SUVs and large pickup trucks. Mm-hmm. What we're also seeing this year so far is a downward trend in the sale of ICE vehicles and an upward trend in the sale of hybrids and a little bit of BEVs.
0: Interesting.
3: But like we're at a historic low with regard to the sales of internal combustion
0: engines. The hybrid is what is filling the gap.
3: Hybrids are filling the gap.
0: Interesting.
3: Yeah.
0: Does that play into the price of gas? I'm just calling up AAA here. We're at $4.09 today. Yeah. We've seen worse, but this is historically an issue, and you've got diesel over $5, which is a completely different conversation. But is it changing people's buying behavior?
3: I think it is. I think that's partly, like this trend of more hybrids has been going on for some time,
0: sure.
3: But it's clearly there's a lot of opportunity for customers to get what they want with a more efficient powertrain.
0: Okay. I want to ask you about this move to keep Chinese-made vehicles out of the country. I went to Capitol Hill last week to talk with Senator Alyssa Slotkin, who was the Democrat on the bill, along with Senator Moreno, was the Republican. They both joined us initially when the bill dropped. We spoke with her the day it cleared committee. Here's what she had to say.
7: This wasn't targeted at any one car company. We want them to continue selling cars in the United States of America. We really just say, like, you can't have a serious influence from the Chinese Communist Party in what you do in America.
0: Interesting.
7: And those cars are driving surveillance collectors. Mm. I can't, as a former CIA officer and as a Michigander, in good faith, say that they should be sold in the United States.
0: All right, so she's talking about more than, you know, BYDs. There are cars that people might not be thinking of, like Volvo, have a majority ownership by a Chinese entity. Mercedes. Do there need to be waivers for companies like this, or do they need to start moving things around in their ownership structure?
3: Yeah, it's a good question. And it's a little bit different for Volvo versus Mercedes. So yep. Volvo is already subject to current regulation related to connected vehicle technology and potential influence from China. And what the regulator did is provided Volvo with permission to stay in the market, right? So they analyzed the situation and they negotiated and drew a conclusion that Volvo was okay to operate in the market. What the

0: Hey, what's up, guys? 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
6: During the War for Independence, General George Washington, the man we refer to today as the father of our country, led American troops through military defeat after defeat. And in the bitter winter of 1777, he wrote this somber note to a friend in Philadelphia. Quote, "You might have tracked our army from White Marsh to Valley Forge by the blood on their feet," end of quote. Many soldiers continued to march through the deep snows of Pennsylvania without shoes. Others suffered from disease, hunger, and freezing conditions. Nearly 2,000 of Washington's men died, yet George Washington did not lose faith. Amid the hardship, loss, and uncertainty of Valley Forge, he turned to God in prayer. At a time when our nation once again faces division and uncertainty, may we follow Washington's example, kneeling humbly, praying faithfully, and asking God to guide the future of America.

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0: In the legislature, Republican Lisa Damuth fought the fraudsters. Now, Lisa Damuth's running for governor.
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0: 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All right, up next we have Caitlin in Indianapolis. Hi, Caitlin. Welcome to the show.
1: Hi, my name's, you already said my name. I'm so sorry.
0: No, you're
1: so
0: great.
1: Thank you for
0: you're
1: having
0: great.
1: Me on.
0: Yes, absolutely. Thanks for calling in.
1: Yeah, we purchased our home in May of 2025. We are up to date on all payments. We don't do badly at all. However, we discovered there are about $100,000 in structural damages to our house, foundation wise. And it's also resulting in our electric bills being around $1,600 a month. It's not really feasible for us anymore to keep living here with how it is. However, we did find out that through my hairdresser, she was actually apparently under contract to buy our house before us. And her inspector found all the structural damages and reported it

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1: With SRN News, I'm Bob Agnew in Washington. The Federal Reserve has elected to keep its key interest rate unchanged today. They made that announcement after a two-day policy setting session. Three Fed officials dissented in favor of a rate increase, and Fed Chair Kevin Warsh described the policy discussion to reporters as a good family fight. Dr. Anthony Fauci found himself in a fight today as he testified before a Senate panel, taking a closer look at the way he handled the COVID-19 pandemic. He is accused of lying about the origins of the disease and focusing more on his public fame at the time. The Senate has confirmed Jay Clayton to become head of the nation's intelligence agencies. He was confirmed with a vote along party lines, 51 to 47. Clayton didn't have much experience when it came to national security. He did lead the Securities and Exchange Commission and has been a U.S. attorney for about a year. On Wall Street right now, the Dow is down 900 points. This is SRN News.
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8: All right, we're going to go back to Sarah in San Diego. So just to kind of recap, I think, Sarah, if all of our math was correct, you have $327,000 in consumer debt. You and your husband together make $250,000 a year. And most of this debt, a bulk of it, was because of this business that you started 2 years ago. Is that correct?
9: Right. Mm-hmm.
8: Okay, what kind of business is it?
9: It's a vending machine business.
8: A what?
10: A vending machine business?
9: A vending machine business, yeah.
10: Where did you get this idea?
8: Social media?
9: The internet.
10: TikTok, yeah.
8: I knew it. I've seen this.
10: I've reacted to many of these videos, and they were like, oh, if you just get 28
8: Sarah,
10: vending machines.
8: Sarah!
10: How many vending machines do you have currently?
9: 15.
10: And they're all leveraged.
9: Not doing well. Yeah.
10: Okay. Mm-hmm. Yeah, it's hard to make a profit, yeah. You know, 75 cents at a time on a Reese's bar. So
8: okay. So
10: let's walk through this.
8: Are we, and you're keeping it running. It's still happening. How much does it make a year?
9: Yeah. You know, after the expenses, maybe $45,000.
8: Okay.
10: So it does,
9: not a whole lot.
10: It does spit out a profit even after all of your payments.
9: Yeah.
10: That's factored in.
9: Yes.
10: Okay. Wow. What other assets do you guys have? Like if we said, hey, let's pull everything we can to pay this off quickly.
9: So we have $111,000 in an investment account.
8: Retirement or non-retirement?
9: Non-retirement.
8: Okay, that's good.
9: Then we have about, I said 10, but I guess it's closer to about $15,000 just in personal checking and savings.
10: All right.
9: In retirement, we have about $400,000.
8: Okay.
10: All right. Whew. So how badly do you guys want to get out of this debt?
9: Badly.
10: Okay. You're willing to do anything. Is your husband on board?
9: He is. Yeah.
10: That didn't convince me.
9: You know, I mean, there may be a little more conversation around it. But
8: Sarah's like, give me some time.
10: Okay. What would it take for you to get out of this business? Could you sell all the vending machines? or sell the

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9: During the War for Independence, General George Washington, the man we refer to today as the father of our country, led American troops through military defeat after defeat. And in the bitter winter of 1777, he wrote this somber note to a friend in Philadelphia. Quote, "You might have tracked our army from White Marsh to Valley Forge by the blood on their feet," end of quote. Many soldiers continued to march through the deep snows of Pennsylvania without shoes. Others suffered from disease, hunger, and freezing conditions. Nearly 2,000 of Washington's men died. Yet George Washington did not lose faith. Amid the hardship, loss, and uncertainty of Valley Forge, he turned to God in prayer. At a time when our nation once again faces division and uncertainty, may we follow Washington's example, kneeling humbly, praying faithfully, and asking God to guide the future of America.

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2: This is Albert Moeller for townhall.com. Will Western civilization survive? Well, not if we refuse to deport our sworn enemies. For several decades now, the academic left has seen Western civilization as the oppressive past that must give way to the utopian future. The United States and Israel are painted at the center of the left's bullseye. All this burst onto the headlines when Hamas carried out its murderous terror attack upon Israel on October 7, 2023. This brings us to Mahmoud Khalil, who at the time of the demonstrations was a graduate student and leader of the pro-Palestinian protests. The Trump administration moved to deport Khalil on the basis of his actions. Now he's become a test case for whether or not America has the courage to defend itself and our own values. Western civilization has enemies, and plenty of them are found on our elite college campuses. Our civilization will either defend itself or surrender. Any civilization that encourages its enemies to populate its elite institutions is just announcing its surrender, and it will deserve its defeat. I'm Albert Moeller.
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1: Answer and News, I'm Bob Agnew in Washington. The Federal Reserve left its key interest rate unchanged today, despite persistently high inflation and a spike in energy prices brought on by the war with Iran. Funeral services wrapped up today for the late U.S. Senator Lindsey Graham. Part of that took place yesterday. Let's stress over a two-day span. It began in Washington yesterday, and he was laid to rest in a final service today in South Carolina. Dr. Anthony Fauci today invoking the Fifth Amendment and declining to answer questions from senators in a Republican-led committee hearing about his handling of the COVID-19 pandemic. He's been accused of being dishonest about the virus at the time, a charge that he totally denies. On Wall Street, it was a rough session. The Dow Jones Industrial Average lost about 1,153 points. The NASDAQ was down 433. The S&P 500 down by 112. This is SRN News.
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11: 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I'd love to know how to attack this while still being able to maintain my lifestyle, which includes playing golf weekly, seeing my favorite sports teams play, and going on dates. My friends and I are all in the same situation, and we need some help.
10: Oh, Carson.
11: Sweet Carson.
10: I still want to bro out and still get ahead financially and not have to make any sacrifices.
11: Gotta have my golf. Okay.
10: Can't make any sacrifices.
11: Well, here's the hard truth. Do you want financial freedom? Do you want to build wealth? Or do you want to keep your hobby temporarily, which is going to slow down those other plans? So you got to figure out what the priority is for you.
10: Mm-hmm.
11: And it's fine if you want to say, hey, I don't want to lose my lifestyle. It just might mean you take 24 months to get out of debt and pay an extra $5,000 in interest.
10: That's right.
11: That's your prerogative. But if I were you, I'm going to go, you know what? As much as I love these hobbies, I'm going to have to say no to my friends and put pause on my favorite sports teams.
10: And it's going to take 4 months. Like, if he really buckles down,
11: yeah,
10: I bet he can pay off $15,000.
11: $65,000 a year. He probably takes home four grand a month,
10: Yeah, that's what I meant. Yes.
11: And I don't know what his lifestyle is, how much margin he has, but if he can afford golf and seeing his favorite sports teams regularly and going on dates...
10: Okay,
11: maybe just pause the dates. Let's stay single for a little while longer.
10: And pause everything else. Okay, I was a little aggressive.
11: I talked to you like if you were my friend, Carson. I hit you straight. So that's the honest truth. $15,000 on a credit card is an emergency. That's like 27% APR you're paying for the privilege of carrying that balance. So I don't care if it's the only debt you have. I want you to treat this like a crisis, which means we are only covering the four walls. Food, utilities, housing, transportation, insurance, every other dime that comes in, including you working extra, is going to go towards knocking out the debt, getting an emergency fund. Then we can bring back in some of our hobbies.
10: Yes. It's not a no forever, but instead of paying extra on all the money you're working for on interest, get out of debt. And if you want to check out Every Dollar, that's a great place to look to see where the most of your money's been going. And then you can like delete categories and say, okay, I used to spend it on this, but if I take that out, that's more margin. And so that is one thing I love about Every Dollar. There was actually a fan quote that said, I love this app so much. It makes it super easy to budget.

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0: Our scripture of the day comes from Proverbs 11:25. A generous man will prosper. Whoever refreshes others will be refreshed. Richard Branson said, train people well enough so they can leave. Treat them well enough so they don't want to. Oh, I like that. It's a good quote.
1: All right.
0: All right, let's head to Dayton, Ohio. We have Patrick on the line. Hi, Patrick. Welcome to the show.
2: Hi, I appreciate you taking my call.
0: Absolutely. How can we help?
2: I got a lot going on right now, and I feel really stuck, like I'm just spinning my tires, and I could really use some wisdom.
0: I'm sorry. What's going on?
2: So, my daughter's currently in the hospital. I've got two kids with kidney problems. The third kid has seizures, and I've been doing the baby steps. Felt like I've been doing everything right, and I'm not seeing any hope. We're not getting anywhere. I feel like I'm starting over every other week.
1: Are you talking about financially or no hope as far as the medical sort of getting that under control?
2: No, that kind of stuff, I sort of made my peace with it and always been very positive outlook, but I guess it's more the financial.
1: Yeah. Well, give yourself some grace, Patrick. The journey looks different for you, and it's okay if that goes slower and, you don't see the progress that other people see around you. You've got a storm, and it might be a longer-term storm where you just have to batten down the hatches and have the bigger emergency fund and not be able to invest as much in a season, and that's okay.
2: Yeah.
1: So what does the expenses look like right now? What's sort of stressing you out financially?
2: When she's in the hospital for a week at a time or 2 weeks at a time.
0: Is it what's going on? What's her treatment?
2: She already had the transplant, but now she's on immunosuppressants, so she's always getting sick, every little thing. Right now she's got salmonella real bad and septic shock and everything.
0: Oh, gosh.
2: And we just got over that, and then I guess it just came back. But that's just one instance where, with all three kids, we're just always in the hospital.
0: Okay.
2: And obviously while I'm here, I'm not making any money. I got my wife's at home. It's more than an hour drive from here. She's got the other two kids and.
0: Okay.
2: Little things just always popping up.
0: For sure. What does your work life look like right now? How much are you making, and is it sustainable from like a remote perspective if you're able to help with the kids, or what is that going to look like?
2: Well, I do construction, so I got to be there. There's nothing remote.
1: What do you guys make in a given year?
2: If I never missed a day, I guess I'd be getting like $39,000.
1: $39,000 a year?
2: Yes.
1: Okay, and your wife stays at home?
2: Correct.
1: Okay, so $39,000 is a best-case scenario for what we're working with here.
2: Right, but with the doctor's appointments, the sicknesses,
1: because you're getting paid per day on the construction site.
2: Correct, per hour.
0: So what do you think you'll bring in this year? If the top's 39, what is?
2: God, 25 if I can get back to work and really.
1: What are your expenses every month? Because that's $2,000 a month you have coming in.
2: Yeah, that's. I would say we probably could get by with like $2,400 bringing in. So there's definitely a deficit.
1: So your expenses are $2,400 bucks a month. So we need at least that coming in. Do you guys have any debt?
2: Yeah, I still own the house.
1: Just the mortgage, no consumer debt?
2: Correct.
0: Okay, that's positive.
1: That's good.
0: Yeah.
1: And any savings? Anything in cash?
2: I'm wiped out. I'm telling you, I'm starting over from zero. I put our last money in the gas tank to get her down to the emergency room.
1: Yeah. Wow. Okay. Do you guys have health insurance?
2: It's like through the state, Medicaid. So I don't have medical bills. That's never been an issue. That's never been an issue.
1: So that's one thing we don't have to worry about, is how are we going to pay for this medically?
0: It's huge, yeah.
1: Now, the goal is to make enough money that you may not even be eligible for that, but you have good health insurance, a better job, you have margin left over to invest and save. Because while this is a blessing right now, the long term of you never having any money left over is a major problem.
2: That's what the issue I'm running into is, because I took a $5 an hour pay cut in the year 2022. I left a good job that wouldn't want me to miss a day, And I took this job for much less money so I could have the flexibility of always being here with my daughter.
3: For sure.
2: And then I have no problems at that job with missing work. You know, we're like a family there. They understand my situation.
3: That's amazing.
2: But I'm not getting paid while I'm up there.
3: That's right. Yeah. It says she's there a week at a time, is what you said. Well, I'm just wondering if there's any predictability to her condition of when you're going to be at the hospital versus not, and the days you're home. Wondering if you can pick up something extra just to bring in some side income for a bit.
2: Right. I work when I can, and everything will be fine for a couple weeks. And all of a sudden, you know, then her sister will be having seizures, and I got to be down in the hospital. The predictability part is out of the question.
3: Okay.
1: Do you guys have any family nearby?
2: Yeah, I mean, our parents live around, you know, we live in a pretty small rural town, and
3: good church. Are you guys involved in a good church?
2: Not really, but the town itself has helped us out before. And, you know, Christmas time, they'll give us something, and our parents help when they can, but
3: condition
2: is so demanding, it takes all my time.
3: I'm just wondering if there's, and it would be hard. As a parent, I'm like, it's heartbreaking. But if there's a stint that you and your wife agree, and maybe with grandparents' help, and you guys just say, hey, we need, I'm just making this up, but 6 months where you, Patrick, are consistent on the job just for the goal of getting back an emergency fund, just to have some buffer. And it may take 5-6 months to get that. And maybe it's a grandparents going to the hospital or watching the kids while your wife goes to the hospital, or if there's some length of time for you just to focus on work, and even work nights, work weekends, Patrick. I'm like, just so much of that you can at least build up some cash flow, because I think the stress is now that there's no margin, there's nothing, and that let alone all the health issues with your kids. I mean, that keeps you up at night. And so I'm wondering if, you know, having 10 grand in the bank sitting there, that changes your world financially at this stage of the game.
2: It does. It would. It definitely would.
3: So I just wonder if you and your wife, and again, that's going to be so hard because I know you guys are in a rhythm and you're taking such good care of your kids. But where you both kind of look at each other and say, okay, for between now and Christmas, or I don't know what it looks like, but it's during a significant period of time enough to get some cash in. That's margin, and we're just saving that. That's our goal, because we just need that buffer. I think that would cause some level of peace. That could be your first step, right? And then over time, like what George is saying, looking at your career and getting to a point where, I mean, God willing, you're making 70, 80 in construction and a great job, and you have great health insurance for the kid. I mean, you know what I mean? That's the ideal dream long term. But for now, man, just having some piece of buffer to fill up your tank and not have to think twice about it, right? To help your kids.
2: Yeah.
1: What does the ladder look like for you if you were to step up into a different role in construction, making 30, 40 bucks an hour? Is it management?
2: Could be.
1: Because if there's no long-term trajectory here, then I think we need to find a totally different field where your skills could transfer. Because if you're stuck making 20 bucks an hour and you're an hourly worker, that's going to be really hard to climb out of this and get that margin long-term.
3: Yeah.
1: So that's another piece to look at. And I'll send you a copy of Find the Work You're Wired to Do. It has a Get Clear Career Assessment in there. And that will start to show you, hey, you know what? I do have all of these skills. This is what I'm wired to do. And maybe it's not construction for the rest of your life. So we'll send you that copy of Find the Work You're Wired to Do to help. But man, there is no easy answers here.
3: Yeah, we're so sorry, Patrick. Any quick wins you guys can get, I think, is your number one goal today, just for you to kind of get through day to day.
1: And lean on that community as much as you can.
3: Absolutely. Oh, thanks for the call. George, great show today. Thanks to everyone in the booth. And remember, there's ultimately only one way to financial peace, and that's to walk daily with the Prince of Peace, Christ Jesus.
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7: With SRN News, I'm Keith Peters in Washington. Dr. Anthony Fauci will face a contempt of Congress vote in a Senate committee next week after he invoked the Fifth Amendment in a hearing about his handling of the COVID-19 pandemic. Fauci says Chairman Rand Paul has an obvious obsession with calling for my prosecution.
8: The only conclusion I can reach is that the sole reason he is calling me before this committee is to get me to say something, anything, that could vindicate his repeated public pledges that I end up, in his words, quote, behind bars, unquote.
7: In Wednesday's hearing, Fauci declined to answer dozens of questions from senators. Rough day on Wall Street with the Dow down by 1,153 points, the NASDAQ dropping 433, the S&P lower by 112. This is SRN.
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16: During the War for Independence, General George Washington, the man we refer to today as the father of our country, led American troops through military defeat after defeat. And in the bitter winter of 1777, he wrote this somber note to a friend in Philadelphia. Quote, "You might have tracked our army from White Marsh to Valley Forge by the blood on their feet," end of quote. Many soldiers continued to march through the deep snows of Pennsylvania without shoes. Others suffered from disease, hunger, and freezing conditions. Nearly 2,000 of Washington's men died. Yet George Washington did not lose faith. Amid the hardship, loss, and uncertainty of Valley Forge, he turned to God in prayer. At a time when our nation once again faces division and uncertainty, may we follow Washington's example, kneeling humbly, praying faithfully, and asking God to guide the future of America.
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26: This is a Bloomberg Business of Sports report. The European Commission will study FIFA's plans to raise external investment carefully, citing a ruling that sporting rules are subject to EU law when they produce economic effects. The plan has drawn anger from FIFA members and politicians, with UEFA considering a boycott of FIFA events. Meanwhile, FIFA President Gianni Infantino has set a September 19th deadline for the 211 member federations to accept a $20 million offer as part of a project to sell stakes in the World Cup to private investors. The FIFA subsidiary is bankrolled by the brother of Jared Kushner. Billionaire Larry Tenenbaum, who owns the Toronto Temple, is focusing on women's basketball after selling his stake in Maple Leaf Sports and Entertainment for the equivalent of almost $3.1 billion. The WNBA has seen growth in revenue and investor demand, with the average franchise worth $427 million. With the Bloomberg Business of Sports report, I'm Michael Barr.
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28: I don't see housing as, well, there's some cuts and housing softened. I do think that that matters for the consumers, especially on the rental side. If we look at where the inflation is happening in housing, if you break out the shelter components, you can see it's not really in the rental side. It's in, funnily enough, the housing component of CPI includes hotels, for example. It includes insurance. It includes all the costs of housing.
27: Right.
28: And so we're seeing it there, and that's skewing more upper income. So as far as, you know, lower income consumers, the average consumer, I think they do care that rents are not a big pressure right now. And for a lot of lower income households, that's a really big deal on the spending side too. And I think we're seeing that in the spending data right now, as well as that those households are still spending. But I think right now, yes, the Fed is obviously focused on inflation. The jobs picture is okay, and that's partly because those households are still spending. They had a pretty good tax cut come in. We had the refunds, and we've seen pretty solid spending data. In fact, all the recent spending data is skewing more lower income. Is actually growth is faster amongst lower and middle income than upper income households.
29: So does that mean the K-shaped economy, which we've talked about for so long, is that less of an issue now? It would seem that with higher inflation, it would be more of an issue.
28: Yeah, you'd think that. Now, I think part of it was we probably underestimated how bad rent was back in the day for these households and how much government stimulus was withdrawn, because sometimes we're somewhat separated from that.
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1: 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I'm Jill Wiesenthal.
0: And I'm Tracy Alloway.
1: Today you are listening to our conversation with Branko Milinović, research professor at CUNY's Graduate Center. We are talking about the rise of China and how it's reshaping the world. All right, well, I'm very excited to say we really do have the perfect guest, someone we've wanted to talk to for a long time, someone whose work is right in the heart of this. We're going to be speaking with Branko Milinović. He is a research professor at the Graduate Center at CUNY, the City University of New York. And he is also the author of a new book, came out this year, The Great Global Transformation, The United States, China, and Remaking of the World Economic Order. Professor Milinović, thank you so much for coming on.
2: Thank you very much for having me. It's a pleasure.
1: What was the goal going into this new book? Why write a new book right now?
2: You know, in to some extent, when I finished the book, I thought the goal was basically to write an autobiography.
1: Okay.
2: That could sound strange because there is very little of me in that book. But I covered the period from 1974. Actually, I started the book in 1974 with the new international economic order. And then how it failed and how then unipolar moment came and how the United States was not only the most powerful country economically, politically, militarily, but also ideologically. And how that order, which you might call neoliberal globalization, is now expiring. And when I think actually my entire life, I remember each of these four orders. And I'm now present at the birth of what they call national market liberalism, which I think, as you were saying before, is a new economic order where lots of activities would be brought back home and where external economic policies would be essentially mercantilistic and not free trade.
0: Why do you call it national economic liberalism?
2: I call it because I was thinking, actually, if you define liberalism in the most general sense, or take also neoliberalism, which would not be very different, you have on domestic side, you have policies which are liberal policies economically. Everybody knows that, you know, free pricing, competition, so on. You have socially policies which are about affirmative action, egalitarianism in terms of personal identity. And then internationally, you have policies on free trade, low tariffs, movement of capital, labor and goods and so on. And finally, you have an aspirational policy about the movement of the other factor of production, labor. That has never really happened, but aspirationally, you can say ideologically, it is there. What is happening now is that we take this entire international part, chop it off, and say, wait, these rules do not apply anymore. What applies now is essentially national sort of mercantilist policy. It's a policy of, you know, beggar thy neighbor to some extent, but certainly zero-sum game or even a negative-sum game. It's entirely different. But domestically, I really see the administrations like Trump, Macron, and others, I see them as essentially continuing with neoliberal policies domestically. So that's what I think, actually, that's why I invented this new term that was the kind of national liberalism. So it's not, and to be more precise, national liberalism on the market side, not necessarily on the social side domestically.
1: It's interesting. You say something interesting in the beginning of your book where you talk about, you know, going back to the middle of the 20th century or maybe in the immediate wake of the Great Depression to stabilize capitalism. We adopted sort of like the government got involved. We took in a little dose of socialism and that saved capitalism. And then you sort of kind of a joke, you talk about like, okay, well, the goal was maybe to, you know, in the sort of like post-World War II era, save socialism and various by injecting some market element. And then there's like this yin-yang effect that you sort of see where it's like two different systems adopt some element of each other in theory or that could have gone the way as a way of like bringing about stability.
2: Well, that was my idea. Actually, I was wrong in that sense because in the very beginning of the book, as you know, in the introduction, I bring up, my first book was published in 1989, and actually in the very first sentence of the book, I mentioned that I ran into Jeff Sachs and David Lipton, whom I knew from work on Poland, you know?
1: Yeah.
2: And so I told them, well, I've got this book, and actually I gave the book to Jeff Sachs as a present. I found it in the bookstore. And then he said, okay, you have to write something. And I said to Jeff Sachs, we're trying to save socialism. And Jeff kind of looked at me. He says, what are you talking about? And I remember these words exactly. He says, I'm trying to bury socialism. And I said, oh, why? Wait, And that's what I actually understood the misunderstanding. Yeah. For me, the introduction of market principles and market measures and privatization to some extent was exactly the same, by analogy, what Keynes did to save capitalism from Great Depression. You inject doses of socialism in order to preserve the framework. So I thought the same would happen in 1989, my big mistake. But I just wanted to mention that because I think it's a nice... We saw the same thing, but saw them in two different ways.
3: But arguably, that is a characterization of what did happen in China, particularly after Mao, right? So it's like you have this communist country, still communist, but clearly a country that has embraced, I don't know about capitalism, but markets for sure in a very big way, maybe even better than us.
2: No, I mean, definitely. You can actually then translate what they said and say, well, maybe I was right because I really meant China, yeah. But I did not. In those days, I really meant Eastern Europe and the Soviet Union. China is, of course, a very special case. And of course, I'm sure we'll talk more about China, but it is an example that, again, 15 years ago, nobody expected what has happened. And if people tell me they did expect, I just go back to what they wrote. And they got Nobel Prize, you know, prizes for writing that China would never technologically develop like 15 years ago.
3: Yeah.
2: And then we see now the reality, which is entirely different.
0: By the way, I'm going to get you to sign my copy of the book in the hopes that it makes it into the preface of your next piece of work.
2: I'll put some very neutral
0: anecdote. Yeah. Okay. With a place like China, I'm glad you brought this up because there's this weird tension in the way people talk about it as both an economic and security threat. You know, China is going to compete with us and it's going to get everything, et cetera. And then talk about it as a relatively weak country in some ways. People still talk about it sometimes as a developing country, or even, you know, 10 or 20 years ago, people would talk about the poor farmers. You hear less about that nowadays. But how would you explain like that, the dual way that people tend to think and talk about China in terms of its threat to the West?
2: Let me start first by rephrasing your question, because once you start speaking of the threat to somebody, then we are really no longer in economics as we studied it. We are now exactly in that world of mercantilistic international competition. And you know, it has actually sort of moved into our thinking without us even realizing.
0: Yeah.
2: To give you another anecdote, I was once on a show with very famous economist. I will not mention the name. And of course, the topic was China. Topic was China. And then he, you know, we're talking about the general things about, you know, wages, exports, imports, something like very general, where actually general economic principles should apply. And then he suddenly says, no, but for us, the United States, it is bad. And I was thinking, wait, you're not in the government. I understand. I would understand if you were in the Treasury. Yes, of course, this is your duty to look after the United States. But you, as a general economist, you have to think about whether it is good for the world or not.
0: Right.
2: I think
0: absolute
2: you have to have cosmopolitan
0: versus relative gains.
2: But since we are now in this new world, what do I think about China? First of all, I have to tell you that, for example, what you see in China, actually, it happened to me like a week ago. People are very much surprised when you tell them you're now a rich country. I mean, when I say, okay, by the World Bank definition, actually, this is the real conversation. You are the upper middle class income country, and they are kind of surprised. And there was a woman who tells me, you know, I submitted a publication for the UN US Journal, and I paid, I think, $50 as a developing country. And they write back to me and say, no, you are now classified as advanced country, and you have to pay $100 for the submission fee. But you know, this stuff is still very much present in China. I think Chinese do not see themselves by and large as a rich country. They speak of this as, you know, officially moderately prosperous society. And I think it's a correct denomination, if you will. China is not France. It's not Italy. It doesn't have that income level. But on the other hand, as you actually implied, technologically, it is at the level which is actually only similar to the United States. And that is that duality that we observe, you know, maybe the villages, I have not been there, but I know there actually there are villages who are below $2 per day. You know, we are absolute poverty line. And on the other hand, we have them as the leaders in artificial intelligence. So hard to reconcile.
3: You know, I think for a long time, people in the West, like, didn't think about China. I mean, yes. Maybe like people in the Treasury or whatever, and a few, they didn't think about China very much. Yeah. It feels to me like one of the remarkable things about the last 10 years, and it literally has been 10 years, has the whole West, the Western political economic unit. So it's like governments in Europe and obviously the U.S. And then, as you say in your book, you might also, as part of this Western political bloc, might even incline to include like Korea and Japan. Has, you travel around, you were recently in Paris. Has everyone essentially come around in some level to where Trump was in 2016?
2: Yes, I think basically that's the case. You know, and that actually, if I go back to my book and chapter one, it is structured on two levels. We talked so far about the level, the first level, which is countries' GDPs and countries' importances. And of course, China then suddenly starts playing a very important role there. But there is another level, which of course, thanks to the work that I've done for like 30 years on global income distribution, I also observe. And that second level is personal income level. What happens with the rise of Asia and China in particular is for the first time in two last centuries, you have lower parts of Western income distributions sliding down in global order. So if you're bottom decile in Italy, okay, you're not rich by Italian standards, but you know, you're okay. In the world level,
3: yeah,
2: you're at the 70th percentile of the world 30 years ago. Well, now you're at the 55th percentile. In other words, if Italy had qualified for the World Cup, that Italian would not have the money to come to watch Italy. But if he had money 30 years ago to come to watch Italy. So, you know, there is this loss of economic position of individuals in Western countries. So, you know, the China thing plays on two levels. It plays at the level US versus China or the European Union, which is an abstract level of state versus state.
3: Yeah.
2: But it plays at the level you against the Chinese guy.
3: Yeah.
2: And that, I think, is there. Actually, that's what I try to bring in the book, these two levels. And I think it's important to have them in mind.
0: I like the idea of measuring wealth in ability to watch World Cup games.
2: It's internationally prized good, you know?
3: Yeah, absolutely. Makes sense.
0: Stay tuned for more of our interview with Branko Milanović, research professor at the Graduate Center at the City University of New York and author of the new book, The Great Global Transformation. We are talking about the rise of China and what it means for global inequality. To hear the full conversation, subscribe to Odd Lots wherever you get your podcasts. I'm Tracy Alloway.
3: And I'm Joe Weisenthal, and this is Odd Lots on Bloomberg Radio.
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0: And I'm Tracy Alloway.
3: Today's episode is looking at the rise of China and what it means for global inequality. We are speaking with Branko Milanović, author of the new book, The Great Global Transformation, The United States, China, and Remaking of the World Economic Order.
0: Just going back to the idea of national market liberalism and pressing on the point you just made, I mean, the response to or the backlash against globalization in your description has been, I guess, tearing down the liberal aspect of the international economy and international trade and not domestically. So domestically, you still preserve, you know, large parts of capitalism. But why? It didn't have to go that way, right? You could have had domestic changes in of income redistribution and things like that. Why do you think so much of it was just focused on the international order rather than domestically?
2: You know, I don't know, but let me try to answer that question. You know, I'm very often asked, probably you would have asked if I don't bring it up first. That was the elephant chart. The elephant chart.
3: Yeah, the great elephant chart. That was so viral.
0: I was going to ask if you're annoyed every time anyone mentions the elephant chart.
2: I'm actually tired of it, but still I have to use it. You know, the elephant chart, what it showed, the bottom line is, okay, middle classes of the West have not been doing well. Growth rate of 1% per annum, per capita, not very well. The top of the Western distributions are doing very well, you know, under Clinton especially, you know, 3% and more. And then, of course, China is doing very well. So you are sitting there, you are a government of the United States, let's say. You have two possible options. You have, okay, we go for policies that would actually tax the rich, that would transfer the money, that would do, I don't know, serious start of reskilling of labor, public education, because I come from public education rather than private, get yeah. rid of all these fancy schools that are being bankrolled by billionaires and do a serious effort. Or you say, oh, look, China is like screwing us. So let's go after China. China is really benefiting because they are stealing property rights and they are doing this or that. And eventually the decision was made. Why it was made like that, but maybe politically it was more pragmatic or whatever. And I think the Trump 2016 for me is the watershed year, because many of the policies that Trump then imposed and regarding China that continued under Biden, they were done right. in a more maybe intelligent way, but basically they continued. And I think that was the change. And then after that, we really have an acceleration in these policies. But you have a very good question. Maybe for political scientists, I don't know. It could have gone the other way. I totally agree. It could have gone into more social democratic capitalism yeah. rather to go into this nationalist liberalism.
3: Yeah.
2: Yes.
3: Yeah, because this is something I think about a lot, which is like, let's say we were to like take back, rewind the clock to like 1989 or 1992. And I always think to myself, like, I was 9 years old in 1989, so I didn't think about these things. But I always think to myself, like, if I had been, say, like in my early in my career, in my 20s in those years, I'd be like, oh, it's obvious. Like, liberalism or neoliberalism, one of those two, is just like, it's clearly the way of the future. It's clearly superior. It's proven itself in the decisive test against like which was the better model against the Soviet Union. Even to this day, I actually find it pretty remarkable the degree to which China held the line in that decade when everything was pointing to it's like, the question is settled. We know what's the better system. And now, of course, we have lots of people questioning all the systems. But it's sort of remarkable to me that in the 90s specifically, you had like one country that not only didn't just sort of like embrace, you know, free elections, et cetera, like it didn't even ever seem to be to come particularly close.
2: Well, I often think of the 90s. I was older than you then, and I was then in Washington and working for the World Bank. You know, the neoliberal ideology was so omnipresent, and it was actually commonsensical. So it's like, it's like you're now, if you were to now argue, like, okay, this is not wood, this is actually steel. Well, we all see that it's not, actually. So it was very commonsensical, and you believed that whoever would actually say something against that is like either like uneducated or crazy or some of the mixture of the two, because it has indeed had actually total ideological hegemony, total ideological hegemony. I was not happy, but I was not happy for other reasons which have to do with my life and other things. And actually, recently I found an article, long article that was then published, I think, in the Monthly Review, which questioned, it was very early, 1999. Mm-hmm. But, you know, it was an unusual article, and I think we all took it as a common sense that it is an ideology that would win. Now, come to China very briefly. China played it very low then. They did not actually, they were like a sleeper. They were not disturbing things at all. And then, of course, many people in America now, I think somewhat self-serving, they say, oh, we really did not bother with China because we thought China would evolve the way the South Korea did and Taiwan. Yeah. It would become richer. It would become our partner. Then they would democratize and they would become like another United States and it would be everything fine. Whether they really believe that or not, I don't know. But China was not at the center of attention that it actually became over the last 10 years. There is no doubt about it.
3: Yeah.
2: People implicitly believed, I think, or wanted to believe that China would become a quote unquote normal capitalist liberal country.
0: I mean, since we're talking about a normal capitalist liberal country, one of the things about China is you always hear that the government is trying to boost consumption, right? Reduce savings, boost consumption. And they seem to struggle with it. And so I'm curious how you square, you know, the growth of the middle class in China and the idea that actually, you know, by certain standards, they're pretty wealthy now, with that reluctance to spend.
2: You know, that's a very complicated question, and I'm not a macroeconomist, but I had only a couple of days ago the discussion on Twitter and a Substack on that. First, there are the effects. The fact is actually China consumption to GDP ratio is very low. It's like about 40-45%, US is 70%, India is 50%. So clearly, it should be at 10 percentage points higher. people, of course, argue that there is compression of wages, and of course that state-owned enterprises then have large retained profits. Now, the good use of

0: if they really, what they say, they really would like to accomplish that, and they cannot, because yes, for example, they could increase social transfer significantly and people would spend that money. Lots of saving, I think it's not untrue, is due in China to the fact that actually, particularly in the rural areas, you don't have social protection.
1: Just real quickly, going back to the question of like, how did China not get swept up in the neoliberal consensus that was like so hegemonic in the 1990s? The other thing that you observe in your book is that even earlier in the century, it never got particularly interested in like the non-aligned movement or the so-called third world countries, etc. Is it just have a history of not being particularly interested in the flavors of the month outside of its borders?
0: I actually think that China is an isolationist country, culturally. And, you know, people talk about the U.S. being isolationist and all that. And, of course, there is a trend of politics in the U.S., which is basically meant to control of the Western Hemisphere. So it's not really totally isolationist, but at least not get entanglements in Europe. But China, I think, culturally, and I actually recently discussed that with some friends, like, you know, the fact is that there, like all Chinese economists, all Chinese authors essentially write about China. And my publisher in China says to me, I had several books, three books, I think, published in China. And he says to me, look, we are actually very happy with your books. We sold, I don't know, probably several, I mean, I'm talking about much, several thousand copies. Because he says, you know, Chinese audience, they don't want to read anything which is not about China. So it's hard to sell things that are not talking about China. U.S., yes, because now there's this competition. But the rest of the world, not that much. So I think there is a certain ideological thing which might go really back centuries that, you know, China thought itself the center of the universe.
2: It's and the Middle Kingdom. It's literally the Middle Kingdom.
0: And everybody comes to the Middle Kingdom and they just, you know, do kowtow and say, well, you guys are great. And maybe we trade the giraffe for, you know, a little bit of porcelain and then you go home.
1: Yeah.
0: So I think that that ideology, I mean, under there is still a presence of that. And I think that limits China's influence of terms of soft power. Because if you don't want to study others, and to write books about them and to actually try to fashion what they think about themselves, you're not going to have soft power. Let me just finally give an example.
1: Sure, please.
0: I read recently Richard Pipes. He was a famous historian of the Soviet Union. When he went to the Soviet Union in 89, he was not published before, you know, under communist regime. He was greeted there, by accident read that in somewhere, like a greatest historian in the history and all that. Because his books were so influential in influencing Russians see their own history. So that's what I meant when you're interested in other countries. So you have to have somebody, and not only one person, but you have lots of people who would write about other countries and influence what other countries think about themselves. And so long as China does not have that, its own soft power, I think, will be limited.
2: You have a chapter in the book about the elites, so about Joe and me.
1: Yeah.
2: In it, you invent a new word. My Greek is not very good, but homoplautia.
0: Yes, that's correct.
2: Homoplautia. And this is the idea that in America, certainly, like the wealthy have been getting increasingly rich, both through actual labor income, so how much they're being paid to do their jobs, as well as capital income, so dividends or whatever. And this is something new, according to you. So I'm really curious, like, how do you explain the rise of homoplautia? And I always think, you know, if you think about someone who's making a lot of money from both labor and capitalism, you've got to talk about Elon Musk, right? Like, he's
0: well,
2: sort
0: I can
2: of
0: talk
2: the standard
0: about you
2: bearer.
0: Also, or
2: oh,
0: me.
2: Okay, yeah.
0: Yeah, I mean, because the book deals with the top 10% of Americans. So this is not a small group.
2: More to come from our conversation on the rise of China. We are speaking with Branko Milanović, author of The Great Global Transformation, The United States, China, and the Breaking of the World Economic Order, as well as a research professor at the Graduate Center at the City University of New York. I'm Tracy Alloway.
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4: During the War for Independence, General George Washington, the man we refer to today as the father of our country, led American troops through military defeat after defeat. And in the bitter winter of 1777, he wrote this somber note to a friend in Philadelphia. Quote, "You might have tracked our army from White Marsh to Valley Forge by the blood on their feet," end of quote. Many soldiers continued to march through the deep snows of Pennsylvania without shoes. Others suffered from disease, hunger, and freezing conditions. Nearly 2,000 of Washington's men died. Yet George Washington did not lose faith. Amid the hardship, loss, and uncertainty of Valley Forge, he turned to God in prayer. At a time when our nation once again faces division and uncertainty, may we follow Washington's example, kneeling humbly, praying faithfully, and asking God to guide the future of America.
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25: On today's show, we are discussing global inequality, the rise of China, populist politics, and national market liberalism. We are speaking with Branko Milanović, research professor at CUNY's Graduate Center. Going back to China, when people talk about China, they, and we're human, so we always do this, we reach for historical analogies, right? Maybe the story is that it's kind of like Japan. Maybe the story is that it's kind of like the U.S. after World War II, and you pull different strands from it, etc. But I think more and more people are saying, no, this is a new thing. This extraordinary concentration of so much production in one country specifically, it is novel. And the numbers, setting aside the qualitative differences, you have some distinct metrics, including like just the sheer like population level, like wealth compounding gains over the last several decades. Is it really just a sort of like, a new phenomenon that we don't have good analogies for? And can you like talk about like just the scale of what we call the rise of China?
0: Well, the scale, I can talk about the scale. I mean, I don't know. I'm wary of analogies. I don't know if there is like an analogy with Japan as well. There is an analogy with the Soviet Union. There's an analogy with the U.S. Yeah, actually, I use the analogy even with English, with the Industrial Revolution, because the growth, going back just for a moment on the mm-hmm. elites, the growth, we actually did the same thing. I did this with the co-authors, actually Chinese co-authors. We did 5% top of Chinese urban population. And this is their elite. And what you see in that elite, 1988, where the first data begin, is that two-thirds of the income of the elite comes from state-owned enterprises, government jobs, and jobs in the Communist Party. Okay? Well, go today to 2018, and now we have a data for 2023. It's the reversal. Two-thirds of total income from the elite, comes from private sector jobs, professional jobs in private companies, and one-third from state-owned enterprises, Communist Party, and government. So that was why I made the comparison with the UK, because the number of so-called, you can call it capitalists, and they are called actually, in Chinese official terminology, they are called individual owners and larger owners, not capitalists, but owners, okay? When we look at the data that were done by Bob Allen, English economic historian, for the growth of the capitalist class in England between 1688 and, I suppose, 1900, we see exactly the same thing, but over 150 years. There is more capitalists, you know, they were a small number in the beginning, then they became much larger number, and their relative income compared to landlords originally was much lower and then starts catching up. So I call that extensive and intensive increase of capitalists. And then in China, it took 40 years for that, and in the UK, it took 150. So the change in China is just at the level that we have not historically seen. So in that sense, I totally agree with you. It is something that in terms of size of the population and the speed, we do not have an equivalent case.
1: I mean, there are risks that come with the rise of this sort of national market liberalism, and you talk about the potential for great power conflicts, for right. war, basically, for more income inequality, plutocracy, all that stuff. Can you envision, is there any scenario where you get like a relatively good equilibrium?
3: Harmony.
1: Could this type of market liberalism live in peace with itself, I guess?
0: Okay, let me put the other hat now, the optimistic hat. You know, the chapter 2 in the book deals with precisely that question. That was a question which I think is really so relevant. It says, what did economists and political scientists think about the relationship between openness / globalization and war on peace? And then you have people from Montesquieu who actually believe that trade leads immediately to peace because we are both trying to actually sell our goods. We have to be nice to each other and stuff like that.
1: I remember that.
0: And of course, the other extreme is John Hobson with imperialism in 1902 and then Rosa Luxemburg and Lenin, and Schumpeter, who believe that when you have a large powers, they fight for markets, companies fight for markets, but because they need markets, control of the labor force in foreign countries and elsewhere, they basically take the state to play that military role that they need, which is actually what we see today. It's basically large scale companies need the support of the state if they want really to do jobs elsewhere. And that was really sort of a negative, more belligerent sort of variant of that view. But if I want to be optimistic, let's go concretely to the questions today. If we could stop and find a ceasefire and a solution of the war in Ukraine and Russia, in the Middle East, Iran and the United States and Israel, I think that we would then at least eliminate the possibility of a huge war, which then, of course, if you have a huge war, all the chips are off. You know, you have no idea what will happen. But at least then we could start, I think, redesigning economic system, having, as people have said, a new Bretton Woods, and having a solution where actually China would have greater influence, and not only China, India as well. Europe definitely much less, because Europe has the influence in these organizations that reflect the 1945, when, you know, obviously Europe was basically still colonial powers, and countries like Indonesia, Brazil, and so on. So that would be the optimistic scenario. Stop the wars and renegotiate international economic relations.
25: You were in Paris recently. How are Europeans, elites, how are they living with themselves having come around to Trump's view on China? That must drive them crazy, right? That must create this terrible psychic toll on them to have to agree with Donald Trump on something. But you hear it all the time from Merz, Macron, etc. How are they digesting
0: I don't
25: this?
0: Think it was that hard, because Germany definitely has been affected by China in electric vehicles.
25: It was clear.
0: They side now with Trump because they do have similar problem that, yeah. I don't really know European elites, but you know what I find strange about Europe, I'm not very optimistic on Europe for many reasons, but you know what I find strange is that Europe really needs, in order to prosper, two elements. It first needs cheap energy, which was really fueling European growth in the last 40 years or 50 years. But then they decided, because of the war with Russia and Ukraine, to just cut off Russian energy and to buy much more expensive American energy. You say, well, that's kind of bizarre, but okay, let's do it. Then it's also the continent with the decline in population. And the only way to stop that decline in population is to have immigration. But then they say, and it's increasing now, they don't want immigration at all. You have maybe Spain that is an outlier, that is in favor of immigration, but nobody else does. If you look at Nordic countries, they have...
25: They won't let in immigration.
0: They don't let them in, yeah.
25: I mean, no, in Spain, they're liberal towards Latin American immigration.
0: Yes, but they're liberal towards immigration in general. Okay. And actually, Sanchez's government is totally at odds with everybody else on that, on immigration. And so they need people, but they don't want people. They need cheap energy, but they decided to cut off the energy. And then China shock comes, especially to Germany. So they are in I think, different situation. And in such a situation, they have found some sympathy for Trump. But there may be some feigned sympathy as well, because they treat, I think, actually, many people treat Trump like a tiger in a cage. You're with the tiger there, and you just want to survive until the tiger is gone, you know? Yeah. So you just please the tiger and say, okay, you know, you big tiger, you are great, but you don't really believe that. So there is that part as well, I think.
1: Wait, say more about your recent trip to China. And I assume you met some Chinese elites over there and talked to them.
0: It was really about economic history, and it was super interesting because the conferences that I went to, they were in three different, Beijing, Shanghai, and then also one in a smaller city, Guangxi province, which is in the south, very sort of tropical. We talked about the great divergence, and that was why, that was a topic which is very popular among historians. Why is that the Industrial Revolution took place in England and not in China? If you look at 1750, the two countries are at similar level of development. China is big, has many technological innovations. You know, they have a book of technological innovations over 2,000 years and so on. So the story of the conference was about that. But then because of my book is really now the great convergence of China, then, of course, that was interesting because it is to some extent a pound down of what happened before. And it is interesting to speak, obviously, to many people. These are people at universities and so on, as I was saying before. Many people have a little bit of a disbelief that they are the rich country.
1: I was going to ask, do you get any pushback on the convergence thesis or not really?
0: Not really. Okay. But for example, what I did get is that when I was given that presentation for a while in China, I talk about global inequality. And I say between 1990 and actually until several years ago, China was a sort of automatic reducer of global inequality because it's a big country. It was still relatively poor and they grow faster and global inequality goes down. And then I say, but that's no longer the case. Today, Chinese high growth is slightly inequality increasing at the world level because China then becomes further apart from poor countries like Sudan, Ethiopia, Congo, and so on, gets closer to the US, but the first element is stronger than the second. So when I say to them, that was interesting, young people especially, when I say to them Chinese growth today is globally inequality increasing, they almost took it like it's an insult. So you're telling us we should not grow. I said, no, guys, this is an arithmetical thing. It is simply that your country has become too rich now arithmetically. If you grow at 8%, it's going to increase global inequality. maybe you should redistribute within China, but I'm not talking about that part.
1: Sure.
0: But what I find it interesting is that people are still real, as I was saying before, they have a little bit of problem getting adjusted to the fact that they are now not a very rich country, but they have joined the club, around the club of the rich countries.
25: Do you think that this China anxiety that's so prevalent in the U.S., Europe, maybe Japan and Korea, et cetera, do you think it will spread further and become a thing in the actual poorer parts of the world who presumably have industrial ambitions of their own?
0: So we really now totally think in terms like, what are we doing? Is Malaysia going to stop these goods? Is Brazil going to stop other goods? Well, we are all kvetching here because China is too efficient and too good. I mean, that doesn't make sense. If China is efficient and too good in producing X, Y, and Z, let them be producing X, Y, and Z. Why do we complain about it?
1: More to come from our conversation on the rise of China. We are speaking with Branko Milanović, author of The Great Global Transformation, The United States, China, and the Breaking of the World Economic Order, as well as a research professor at the Graduate Center at the City University of New York. I'm Tracy Alloway.
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0: With SRN News, I'm Keith Peters in Washington. Iranian missiles launched at Jordan have been intercepted.
1: Jordan has said its military managed to intercept 5 Iranian missiles early on Wednesday. The interceptions come hours after the U.S. military said it had knocked down an Iranian missile barrage launched against American forces in the Middle East, shattering a brief pause in fighting. The U.S. military also confirmed it worked with Saudi Arabia's forces to strike sites in Iraq, where it says it targeted Iranian-backed militias. The Iranian strikes come a day after an Iranian government spokesperson said recent U.S. strikes destroyed critical infrastructure in Iran, including an airport tower and several bridges and tunnels. I'm Karen Shamas.
0: On Wall Street, the Dow down by 1,153 points. The Nasdaq plunged 433. This is
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0: land of lakes. 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Wally and Eric back for yet another day. We are ecstatic. Tuned us in. Happy hump day. It's a Wednesday. We will begin, as always, with the weather forecast. The thermometer today in the Twin Cities topped out at Michael Strahan. And your overnight low, Joe Thomas. The offensive tackle, Joe Thomas.
1: Hall of Famer.
0: One of your guys.
1: Oh, boy, I don't know. I don't know if I know either one. Strahan, 92.
0: Bingo.
1: Yeah, man, I did know that. Joe Thomas, I think you've given this to me, too.
0: I have.
1: Yeah. Zip. 73.
0: Bingo.
1: All right. That's 2 for 2. Yeah.
0: You got them both. And these guys both have tremendous resumes. Strahan in the College Football and Pro Football Hall of Fames. He played at Texas Southern, second-round pick, 93, taken by the New York Giants. Played until 2007. Mm-hmm. One-time Super Bowl champ, 7 Pro Bowls, 2-time NFL sacks leader, and now is a television star. Mm-hmm. Fox. Studio participant, Good Morning America. He has vaulted to incredible heights. Joe Thomas, also in the College Football Hall of Fame and the Pro Football Hall of Fame. So both these guys will be in Canton here in a few days for that ceremony in Ohio. Offensive tackle out of Wisconsin. First round draft choice, 3rd overall pick in 2007 by your Cleveland Browns. How about 10 Pro Bowls for Joe Thomas? Boy, that, Joe Thomas might be the offensive line version of Mike Trout. I mean, a great career, but not much to show for it when it comes to winning.
1: Yeah, well, yeah.
0: He wasted away in Cleveland.
1: Yeah, he could total waste. Completely wasted his career with the Cleveland Browns.
0: Yeah, and he was a lockdown tackle. Wow.
1: They were bad from the get-go for him.
0: Yeah.
1: Yeah. They weren't even close, I don't think, in any of his years.
0: Your Brownies, this second edition of the Cleveland Browns hasn't been very good. It's like the new Coke. It hasn't gone over very well.
1: Yeah, it's been awful. It just has. It has been awful. The one Baker Mayfield year, and then of course they smartly cut ties with him because the year after he wasn't very good, but he was playing hurt the whole year, and so then they got rid of him, and of course then he goes to Tampa and has some success. Eventually goes to Tampa, I should say, but. Just another stupid mistake by a stupidly run franchise.
0: Yeah, and I think it's a glaring example of, and Chuck Foreman has told us this many times, what kind of supporting cast do you have? Not only your teammates, how good are they, but are you coached up? And are you in a franchise that has a winning pedigree, that knows how to develop, that doesn't panic if you have a bad year or two, especially if you're young? This stuff is a process for most guys. You know, not everybody hits the ground running. I think with Baker Mayfield, you know, you could probably look at J.J. McCarthy and see some similarities right now here in Minnesota. But, you know, the good organizations usually find a way to get it right, and the bad ones keep repeating the same mistakes over and over. And it's been rinse and repeat with the Cleveland Browns. And, you know, maybe this year they find lightning in a bottle, but
1: no,
0: I'm not betting on it.
1: No, I don't. I don't think Shadur or Watson are the answer at quarterback.
0: Who's your new coach? You guys change coaches as often as you change. Oh,
1: I already forgot who the new coach is. I know his name because I see
0: Monken or something.
1: Yes, it is Monken.
0: Yeah.
1: So you know, and I don't.
0: Todd Monken. Yep. All right, good luck. Good luck, Todd. If you get this team anywhere above 500, you are the coach of the year.
1: Coach of the century. Yeah. Okay. Well, we should talk Twins since they had a spectacular comeback win last night, but I want to talk training camp.
0: Uh-oh.
1: Well, I saw the training camp guide, and I got to get your comments on this. I mean, I could use this as my take of the day. It's just so absurd. Long gone are the days of Mankato. That's all I can say. The only thing that they've got going for them here is that it's closer. You don't have to get in the car for 90 minutes.
0: Yeah, it's closer for people in the Twin Cities Metro, but they are the Minnesota Vikings. And I think when they were in Mankato, it felt more that way because you had people coming up from Iowa and southern Minnesota, the Dakotas. And I'm not saying they still don't show up, but it's clearly slanted to the Twin Cities Metro, specifically the Southeast Metro.
1: Yeah. Yeah,
0: there's, you live in St. Michael. You got to be a huge Viking fan to want to go to Eagan because you're going to have to fill up at over $4 a gallon and battle traffic getting there.
1: Okay, and $4 a gallon, and then you got to pay to watch practice.
0: Yeah, boy.
1: You know, and in the words of Allen Iverson, we're talking about practice.
0: Mm-hmm.
1: Okay, so what used to be, I mean, and there's no reason to charge people except that they want to line their pockets. I have no idea. They've never made a commitment to use the money from these practices for some kind of charitable cause or something, which would have been the smart thing to do. And maybe they did it once or right at the beginning, but they don't. So any of the regular quote unquote practices, $10 for adults, $5 for children, 17 and under. Season ticket holders, oh, you get a big break. You get in for free twice. you can only use four of your season tickets twice in the 2 weeks that they have available. Okay, so the one night practice that they have, that's August 9th. $5 increase, $15 for adults, $10 for children. In addition, if you are driving there, which 99.9% of you are, you better pay for your ticket ahead of time to park, $10. If you don't purchase your parking ahead of time, $20. Talk about nickel and dime. How about tens and twenties? And then finally, for those of you so inclined to need a hospitality tent, the Omni hospitality tent. So it's on top of taking money out of your pocket, they're taking money from some company named Omni, I'm sure.
0: Yeah, Omni Lakes Hotel, probably.
1: Okay, there you go.
0: With that, I'm guessing. Okay.
1: All right, fair enough. $35 for season ticket holders, $50 otherwise on most days. The Omni hospitality tent will get you beverages and light snacks, potential Viking celebrity appearances, and maybe, most importantly, refuge from the sun. So if you got a lot of extra change hanging around, go visit. Just like Mankato, where you could watch that night practice for free, and you can watch and you sit in Blakesley Stadium, and you could sit and watch any practice during the day for nothing, and you didn't have to pay to park, and I could go on and on and on. And I'll tell you what, it's not for me. It's a circus that I am zero interest in.
0: Yeah, well, they've really, the NFL, gotten to the point where they want to monetize every possible thing they can. And training camp used to be, you know, pretty laid back, pretty cool, pretty organic, and very accessible to fans. A lot of those fans were never going to be going to a regular season game because they couldn't pony up the money for those ticket prices. But you could go to training camp, and you could have access to players, and your kid might get an autograph, and you might ride a mountain bike that a player uses to go from the dorms to the field back when they were at college campuses. I know Green Bay still does that. Green Bay is you know, Green Bay's an island. They're clinging to tradition because that's what they have. But yeah, it's just another example of where we're at with sports, and everyone is chasing more profit. I agree with you. And look, and no one's going to feel sorry for those of us in the media, and I don't expect anybody to. But in the old days, we're not talking that long ago, when they were in Mankato, or I've gone to training camps, Chiefs in River Falls, Bears in La Crosse, or I should say Platteville, Saints in La Crosse, Chargers at La Jolla, California, believe it or not. But usually you just showed up, you showed a proof of ID that you represented a station or a newspaper, and they let you in. That's not the way it is anymore now. You can't just show up. And so, like you said, it all the fun's been taken out of it. And a lot of people would say, well, what fun was there ever in watching practice? Well, if you're a football fan, you do want to see it. And if you're in the media, you can get some good looks at guys and get some good information talking to people. But it's all different now. It's like trying to get into the Kremlin. I mean, you have a lot of money, and you got to have ID. And yeah, it's all changed.
1: Yeah. I mean, yeah, just, well, not that I, you know, not that anybody cares whether we can show up for practice or not. I mean, if you let them know, if we let them know we're coming and you give them reason why you want to cover training camp, which, you know what, I'd have to think about that, why I want to cover training camp. You know, as a media member, you can get out there. But I think for the fans, which is specifically what I'm talking about, I think it's whatever. I mean, you know, it's just, it's overly, it's priced now, and it's way too organized. It just is. This is not.
0: Well, yeah, it's all orchestrated. It's too choreographed. And
1: exactly. That's what I'm saying.
0: Yeah. Way the NFL to me is, and really all sports, but especially the NFL, it's too packaged. It's too choreographed. My love affair with the NFL is long gone. The league to me is a turnoff in a lot of ways. I mean, obviously, I still love seeing these great athletes compete. And you have some fantastic head coaches trying to out-X and out-O each other every week. And there's all of that. But all the noise around the league, no, thank you. I really limit the amount of NFL information I take in now as opposed to, you know, not that long ago. But it's here. And training camp has begun across the NFL map. And the Minnesota Vikings, if you're wondering, will open the preseason August 15th in the New Jersey Meadowlands against the New York Giants. Their one home game, counterfeit football game, is a noon start, Baltimore, yeah. And they have joint practices with the Ravens.
1: The 19th and the 20th, joint practices with the Ravens.
0: So let me tell you, if you go to the joint practice as opposed to the game, you'll see more.
1: Yeah.
0: You really will.
1: Yeah. And yeah. Yeah, those are more physical than the regular practices for sure. And the games, I mean, you'll actually see Lamar Jackson and Derrick Henry. I mean, you're not going to, you may not see them. You may not see them at all in the actual game. They probably won't play.
0: No,
1: the NFL is
0: joint practices. And that's another NFL thing. And they get people to show up and buy tickets for that. And
1: yeah, well,
0: and then they'll finish up the counterfeit football season in Denver. August 28th. That's a night game.
1: Okay. So what I want you to do, what I want you to do with regard to the Vikings training camp and preseason is wake me when it's over. And then we can start discussing, you know, what's interesting and what's not. I mean, the competition for the job is going to be decided within camp. I don't think it's going to even be decided during the games. The preseason games.
0: It's not, but I would do it differently if I were a head coach. All of these teams are afraid of their shadow. They're petrified about guys getting injured in games. And I get it, but you can't play football and be afraid of getting hurt. It is a physical sport. Even still today, where they've taken a lot of the physicality out of it, the injuries still happen. And when you have a quarterback room with, you know, there's a lot of question marks swirling around this Vikings team. You need to see what Kyler Murray still has. And if he's your guy, every rep he takes in the preseason is going to get him, you know, that much more crisp for the regular season.
1: I agree.
0: Personally, I would give Kyler at least a quarter, probably JJ two more quarters, and Carson the final quarter. Those are your three guys anyways. You have to get these guys ready to go, and I know sometimes you're not going to see the same defensive looks you would in the regular season, but
1: they need the reps without question. Okay, what would worry me about J.J. McCarthy giving him two quarters? You know what I'm going to say. I mean, he is fragile. We saw it. We've seen it two straight years now. What's to say that he's not going to get hurt again in the preseason? And I'm not suggesting you're wrong, that he shouldn't.
0: And that's why they don't play these guys. And it's not just the quarterbacks. You won't see Jay Jets. You won't see Aaron Jones much. And it'll be, you know, the reserves battling for the two and the three slots on the roster.
1: Aaron Jones, I understand. That guy... You know, there's only so much tread left on the tire of an older running back. I would limit his duty. Otherwise, everybody else, you got to play at least a quarter each game, as far as I'm concerned, including Justin Jefferson.
0: And another guy I want to see out there?
1: Who?
0: Christian Darrisaw.
1: Absolutely.
0: Do not baby him or coddle him and worry about another injury. Christian's got to get back into the line of fire at offensive left tackle. And the other thing for Christian and all the linemen. I see Brian O'Neill got a contract extension.
1: He did.
0: So they ponied up big money for him. He's on the right side. So he's the bookend with Darrisaw. But these, look, if you're an old lineman, don't think if they go from Kyler to JJ or JJ to Carson that it's all the same. These guys are unique. All of these quarterbacks are different. They have different skill sets. So as a lineman, you've got to get to learn the nuances. And I know you can try to do that in practice, but when you see another color jersey, that's when you actually can really learn, because those guys aren't going to, you know, lay off.
1: Right.
0: So there's so many reasons for this team to play guys in the preseason, and not just Minnesota. I think all the NFL franchises. And
1: yeah, because a lot of times they kick away the first couple of weeks of the season because they're just not prepared.
0: Exactly. I mean,
1: you don't know how good a team is until you get to about the fifth or sixth week. You have no idea. I'll throw this at you. Since you mentioned preseason and who the quarterbacks are going to be and how many quarters they should play, and I'm not kidding here, how many quarters of Max Brosmer you think you're going to see? I bet you see some. It's preseason football. He's, as long as he's still on the roster, they're going to play him in the preseason games because they don't want whoever
0: to
1: get
0: hurt.
1: He's
0: listed on the ESPN depth chart as QB4.
1: Yeah, well,
0: so I'll start a QB controversy at the bottom of the pecking order. Max Brosmer and Carson Wentz battling for QB3. Is that fair to say? Can I throw that in the universe?
1: Well, perhaps. I think Carson's a little bit better.
0: To me, I know who I think should be your one and your two and your three, but yeah, they'll have to decide what happens with Max Brosmer. And look, he's a guy that obviously wants to play. And the more he plays and the more he can put on tape, maybe he ends up somewhere else if it doesn't work out in Minnesota.
1: Well, it's not going to work out here.
0: Yeah. And it was a struggle in the regular season when he came in. We all saw it.
1: A struggle? He made Spurgeon Win look like Y.A. Tittle.
0: He's still on the roster, so there you go.
1: Okay. He's a good quarterback for the Gophers. I'll just leave it at that. All right. Let's take a break. More to come.
0: All right, we are 10K Takes, your purple ticket.
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0: Takes on a Wednesday. Wally and Eric behind the mics, thanks so much for tuning us in. We'll get to the Twins and their dramatic walk-off win against Kansas City here shortly, but I'm in Arizona, and I flew to Phoenix yesterday, Wally, and on the flight, and I didn't see her until we got into the airport, Sky Harbor in Phoenix, our good friend Leah B. Olson.
1: Oh, jeez.
0: She was in town for USA Network doing Phoenix and Golden State last night. So Leah B, she's blowing up. She's national. But I'm sure she is well aware that the Minnesota Lynx have now won 8 in a row. They got a win last night over the Toronto Tempo, 100-93. Olivia Miles, 24 points. And the Lynx are still scorching hot. Kayla McBride had 18. And Nafisa Collier, 15. So, and they had 12,121 at Target Center. So I think the crowds are starting to go up a bit for the Lynx.
1: Well,
0: good for them.
1: It'll be up. I think it's Sunday, isn't it? When Caitlin comes to town? I think it is Sunday.
0: I believe you're right, but I do know Minnesota and Toronto play Thursday in Canada.
1: That doesn't matter. What matters is Sunday when Caitlin Clark and what's her name? Sophie Cunningham?
0: Mm-hmm.
1: The Sports Illustrated swimsuit person?
0: Yeah.
1: It is.
0: Yes. Yeah. So, well, there you go. That'll be a packed house. Yeah, Sunday, August 2nd. ABC television. They'll tip it off at noon Central. So the Lynx potentially could have a 9-game winning streak going into that game if they can knock off Toronto again on Thursday. So,
1: yeah. Now, there is a trade deadline, actually, on Sunday. I don't know if you knew that. And that is in the W. So the Twins and Major League Baseball's trade deadline is Monday. But the Lynx, they have a few days to consider their moves before the August 2nd Sunday trade deadline. The last couple of years, they have made some deals at the deadline. They've, you know, gone out and got given away a couple of second-round picks and picked up some bench players. So we'll see if they make such a move again this year, try and improve their depth, or maybe they stand pat.
0: Mm-hmm.
1: They're pretty good right now.
0: Do you think the WNBA and the popularity of the W, it's rising? It's trending up?
1: No question.
0: I mean, there's a lot of headlines for the WNBA, and some of it's the cat fighting, if you will. But that's okay because they're getting attention.
1: You want a perfect example of how that is going up? I'm actually thinking of going on Sunday.
0: Stunning.
1: I haven't been to one in a few years.
0: Well, yeah, and that's my point. So then that leads me to this question: is the WNBA? Look, yes. Sports fans can follow more than one sport. Most of us do. But do you think the WNBA is chipping away a little bit at MLB? Because they basically they're on parallel tracks when they play.
1: Are.
0: I mean, the Lynx and Twins were playing last night in Target Town. The Lynx had 12,000 plus. The Twins had over 21,000 announced. I'm just wondering, and I want to see both sports thrive, but I think the WNBA's, they're gaining fans. I really believe that.
1: Yeah, they've got, I mean, they certainly have their niche as far as their hardcore following. And that, to me, is around that 9,000 mark. 9,000 are going to show up.
0: And that would be in this market. In San Francisco, it's 18,000.
1: Right. Well, okay. That's true. But it's new there. So, you know, here, 9,000 on any given night. But as you said, 12,000 last night. And I suspect they're going to have to remove those tarps for Sunday with Caitlin Clark in town.
0: Yes.
1: I think that they'll get 15 plus, and they can't fit 15 plus with the tarps, depending on how much the plus is. I suppose they probably could do
0: what you want. You want to have probably to take could do, the tarps down.
1: Yeah, they probably could do 15,000 without taking the tarps
0: down. I would think they'll get a huge crowd. Now, I'm looking at the WNBA attendance numbers for this season. Golden State is number one, 18,000 plus. The New York Liberty, they've been around for a while, 16,000 plus a game. Indiana is third, 16,000 plus, just a bit lower than the Liberty. Portland Fire, that's expansion, 14,254 a game. Then you have the LA Sparks at 13,000 plus, Las Vegas at just over 11,800 a game, and Seattle and Minnesota follow Vegas, both averaging over 11K a game. So the Lynx are still strong, but they're not one of the top five teams in attendance in the WNBA.
1: Yeah. Well, and the fact that they're having a very, this is not out of the ordinary because they've been good for a long time, but they're having a very good season this year. I mean, they're the odds on favorite to win it right now, to win the whole thing.
0: Isn't that amazing? And most of it's been done without Nafisa Collier. And we know they've got the four banners and they're one of the most successful teams in WNBA history. But I think if they can get a fifth, And this is not throwing shade on the previous four, not at all. But when the Lynx won those championships, the WNBA wasn't as popular then as it is now. So this one would have more cachet. It doesn't mean the team's any better. My goodness, Maya Mortimi is the greatest basketball player we've ever seen in Minnesota. But what I'm saying is the league now has more eyeballs. So get a fifth one, Minnesota. Because I still think the Lynx fly under the radar. I still think it's a league where the media loves to focus on Indiana and Las Vegas and New York. I always feel like Minnesota gets short shrifted.
1: Yeah, well, there is some of that.
0: Flyover land.
1: Yeah, there is some of that. All right. Speaking of flyover land, usually Target Field is flyover land. But as you mentioned, a dramatic win last night. Royce Lewis, the hero. They scored two in the bottom of the ninth. They beat the Royals, because I was ready to beat them up for not beating the Royals, because they were down 2-1. And I saw the score was, I think it was the eighth inning when I first, the first time I looked at the score. And I said, oh boy, you can't be losing to the Royals. You got to take two out of three. Well, they got the first one out of the way. So they inch closer to being a playoff team or in the playoff race. And you know what? I know it's hard to jump on board with, you know, both feet in the water when they're under 500. Well, are they at 500 now? I think
0: they're at sea level now. 54. Okay,
1: so you're at
0: 500.
1: Yeah. So once they win tomorrow, it's time to get your little Twins beanie out and your car flags and everything else and jump on the bandwagon, because they will go over 500 with a win tomorrow. And that gives Jeremy Zoll and your guy Tom Pollad every reason to go out and get some bullpen help. Are they going to pick up, you know, are they going to go for a closer? This Gomez guy seems to be pretty decent. I don't know. They desperately need some depth in that.
0: You can't

0: the minute it started bouncing back toward the infield. So that's the good news. The bad news is Byron Buxton leaves again with the hip injury. And I don't know his status for tonight or the rest of the week, but now this would tell me it's lingering.
1: Yep, I agree.
0: He went from the IR back, and now he's possibly out again.
1: Yeah.
0: So, and hip, I mean, that's not good. Because if your hip's not right, you're not right. To me, it's almost as like the back. You know, a back injury will shut people down, whether you're an athlete or just an average Joe.
1: So, ask Larry Bird, man.
0: Exactly. Ask Tiger Woods.
1: I remember watching Larry Bird in that last season that he played.
0: Yes, I know where you're going.
1: Where he was lying on the floor. Yeah. When he would go to the bench, he would lie on the floor to keep his back perpendicular with the floor, because sitting would hurt and standing would hurt. So he'd lie on the floor and watch the games lying down. And you're right. You got it. Your bad back is not going to, it's not going to cut it. Now, back to the Twins, and this trade deadline is coming up. I still think the Twins are obviously a better team with Ryan Jeffers in the lineup. The guy's hitting 286 in the 9 games since he came back from the hamate surgery. But if they don't make the playoffs and he's still on your roster and you lose him to free agency, there are teams that are looking to get a catcher. The Yankees, the Red Sox, the White Sox. I don't know if you want to trade with the White Sox. I would not trade within the division. But if the Twins can make some kind of a haul, and as I said on yesterday's show, I think it was yesterday, Shea Langeliers is hurt. He's with the A's, and he got hurt. Now he's out for a while. Well, that was the number one catching possibility on the trade market. Well, he's out. So Ryan Jeffers is the best option if you want a catcher that can hit. And I think that the Twins should seriously consider it. They've got Caratini. They got this Alex Jackson to back them up. I wouldn't be afraid to move Ryan Jeffers if you can get the kind of haul that you should get.
0: You have leverage now. Use it.
1: Exactly.
0: If you're going to move him, use it and fleece somebody. Get a prospect and get a bullpen arm. And roll the dice with that. And the Twins now are just 2 games out of first. They're a half game behind Cleveland, second place, and the Chicago White Sox are 2 in front of Minnesota. So this team is, they are smack dab in the middle of a race here. And then you look at the wild card standings, which, you know, and that's going to probably take you right down to the final weekend of the MLB season. Your Minnesota Twins are a half game behind the Guardians, who are the third and final wild card as we speak, but they're, the Twins
1: treading
0: are only
1: water.
0: A couple back of Boston.
1: Yeah,
0: so there's 2 wild card slots right now in play, and there's a division in play.
1: Yep.
0: And this is just more evidence, Colombo, for Tom Pollad and the Twins to add pieces. Because I've said it for weeks now. Yes, the Yankees are good, and Tampa Bay is very good. Everyone else in the American League is slightly above average or well below average. Go make it happen, Minnesota Twins. This could be a fun August and September and maybe October if you do the right things.
1: They could win the division if they go out and get a pitcher or two. And of course, everybody needs pitching. Just about everybody needs pitching of some kind.
0: Right. And so...
1: And in the division,
0: history says the Twins won't be a pursuer, a buyer. They won't be aggressive, but that doesn't mean they won't be. I feel like if you're Tom Pollad, you have to read the room. You have to know what people are saying about you and your organization and the low attendance numbers and the apathy that I think we see from the fan base. But you can turn that around. Minnesota wants to see winners, and fans will come right back out to the ballpark. I really believe that.
1: Don't sleep on the Tigers either. I see that they destroyed, oh my goodness, 14-0 last night. They won over the Oriole cookies. So, and Skubal pitches tonight. So you can count on another win for the Tigers. and then the big question, and we talked about it yesterday, is this the last start for Tarek Skubal as a Detroit Tiger? It could be.

0: The Tigers are literally in a conundrum. What do they do? How do they handle this? He's a generational pitcher. I mean, he's one of the top, guys in MLB, and they're not going to be able to re-sign him. But you, like the Twins, if you go all in now, might be able to make a run. So that's Detroit has things to figure out. By the way, I see your former guy, the Cy Young winner, Shane Bieber, struggled last night. Toronto played at Washington. Bieber threw six walks in the first inning. Six of the first nine he faced, it was a free pass. Three with the bases jammed. So I always think about what Don Drysdale once said on an Angels broadcast way back in time when he did the games with Dick Enberg. A walk is as good as a hit, and he was exactly right. And Bieber gave up a lot of walks.
1: I think, and I'm not just saying this because he struggled last night, but I think in general, and Cleveland's done this with a few guys, they have moved on at the exact right time from Shane Bieber.
0: Yeah, one example I can think of is Albert Pujols, who's one of the greatest St. Louis Cardinals ever. But when contract time came up and he wanted that multi-year, megabucks deal, the Cardinals said, you know what? We're going to let him go. And they got the World Series titles out of him. And the suckers turned out to be the LA Angels who signed him. And he did some good things with the Angels. But as usual, they didn't win. So I think the Cardinals made the right move in that decision.
1: All right, let's take a break. We still have a couple segments to go.
0: All right, we are 10K takes your Twins ticket.
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10: If you wanna be with me, baby, there's a price to pay. I'm a genie.
0: 10K takes. We are thrilled.
1: Yes.
0: This in on another warm and toasty Wednesday.
1: Yes.
0: In the Twin Cities.
1: Thrilled to death. About as thrilled. And I saw this headline in the Star Tribune, and I just kind of choked on my tongue. So you've heard all of the talk of college football going from the current, what do they have, a 12 team playoff right now?
6: The Dirty Dozen.
1: Okay. Now there's talk of going to as many as 24 teams. I don't know, man. First of all, I still don't think they make a 24 team playoff. They weren't a top 25 team. When's the last time
6: you're talking about the University of Minnesota, I assume?
1: Well, yeah. Okay. So the headline, or here, I'll read the headline to you. Gophers could benefit as Big Ten pushes for 24 team college football playoff. Yeah. Okay. So league championship games would end. And I've said this all along that they're going to be gone whether they get to 24 teams in college football or not. These league championship games, why, if you're going to be in the playoffs, why would you risk anything in a league championship game? It seems silly to me. So, okay. So there have been 22 games played in the first 2 years of the 12 team playoff. 14 of those 22 games have featured a Big Ten team, okay, including two games with the Big Ten teams facing each other. Certainly that raises the odds of another Big Ten team making it, a couple more Big Ten teams making it into the big dance. But the Gophers aren't even a top 10 Big Ten team. I mean, they're right on the edge. They're either 10 or 11 or 12, depending on who you ask. They're not a top 25 college football team. They haven't been. When's the last time the Gophers finished in the top 25? Has Rocky got that somewhere? And I'm talking about finishing in the top 25, not at some point we're in the top 25. Do we have to go back to the year that they went to the Outback Bowl?
6: That had to be the year.
1: It's got to be the year.
6: And that's the game when they beat Auburn down in Tampa. 2019, they finished 10th.
1: Okay.
6: 2019, they were 10th rated. They were 11-2. They beat Auburn 31-24 in the Outback Bowl, a rare New Year's Day bowl game for Minnesota. That's clearly the pinnacle moment of the PJ Fleck era. And that's when I thought they would use that as a trampoline to get to the next level and do things like Wisconsin and Iowa have done. But really, they've backpedaled.
1: No question.
6: That's it. That is your zenith.
1: Yes, and they football. And they couldn't even win a weak Big Ten West before the Pac-12 teams joined the fray a couple of years ago. So that should give you an idea that if you think just because they're going to 24 teams, or if they do go to 24 teams, that the Gophers are, Gophers will get in. Puh, maybe.
6: No, that's what I call a clickbait headline. That is a misleading headline. Exactly right. And look, really all college football has become now is the SEC against the Big Ten.
1: That's
6: and,
1: true.
6: And that's really all this is. Yeah, you're going to get the occasional
1: You get Notre Dame.
6: Like a Boise State or something. Well, Notre Dame's an independent power. But, yeah, I mean, it's really kind of sad the direction it's gone. But, yeah, the Minnesota Gophers, I can't even think right now that I would imagine them being a top 25 team. And if they did, that would be a remarkable season for PJ and his group.
1: Yeah,
6: this is an 18-team Big Ten now. It's bloated. So even if they finished in the top five, that would be a miracle, don't you think?
1: A miracle? Yes. That would be a cosmic miracle because the preseason rankings I see for the Gophers this year have them either as the 9th or 10th best team in the Big Ten. I think one of them I saw had them 11th. So if you're 9, 10, or 11, that puts you right in the middle of an 18-team conference, which is probably accurate. That's probably where they are.
6: But there is no bar of expectation for Gopher. Do you think there is?
1: None.
6: To me, PJ's on a treadmill. I think he's a slightly above average Big Ten coach. He gets the team into bowl games. He graduates his kids, and I'll give him a lot of credit for that. I think
1: he wins bowl.
6: Pretty good.
1: Wait a minute,
6: lose bowl games.
1: Yeah, wait a minute, man. He wins bowl games.
6: But there hasn't been a lot of sizzle. I mean, it's like, okay, take the next step. You won 11 a few years ago. You got to get back to that point.
1: Yeah, the Pop-Tart Bowl didn't do it for you, man?
6: No, Duke's Mayo Bowl.
1: The Mayo Bowl, swimming in mayonnaise, didn't do it for you?
6: They were in the Rate Bowl. I think it was this past season, right?
1: I don't know.
6: In Phoenix, where I'm at. Okay. Played at the D-back stadium. The Rate Bowl Not to be confused with the Rose Bowl. Those are two different bowl games.
1: Not to be confused with the Rose Bowl.
6: Well, it's two four-letter words, R-A-T-E and R-O-S-E. So,
1: they're R-word.
6: Yes, the R-word. Now, the Gophers do have a Rose Bowl win over UCLA a couple years ago in the regular season. I still chuckle because I went out and saw that one, and it was probably a third of the fans at the Rose Bowl were Minnesota Gopher backers, and most of them were well beyond retirement age. And they all said, listen, we dreamed of this team coming back to Pasadena on New Year's Day. It's not going to happen. So here we are. We're going to celebrate in October. And
1: here
6: they
1: we
6: did.
1: Are in
6: they
1: October.
6: Got to win.
1: Oh, boy. All right. Okay. We need to take a break. Takes of the day coming up.
6: All
1: next
6: right.
1: There,
6: we are
1: PJ.
6: 10K takes your Rate Bowl ticket.
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0: takes. Final segment of today's show. That means takes of the day. NK Takes Jumbotron, powered today by Wheaties. Made right here in the Twin Cities at General Mills, Golden Valley, Minnesota. Okay. Are you angry, cranky, grumpy, giddy, demanding, sarcastic, happy? What are you today?
1: Well, I'm scratching my head on this one, but I guess anything is possible. So we mentioned it a little bit earlier in the show that the WNBA, that is, their trade deadline is this weekend. And we know that the Lynx have been busy at the trade deadline in past years. Heck, they went out and got Sylvia Fowles a few years ago, if you recall. They went out and got Carrington, I believe it was last year. Who knows what's going to happen? Well, if you take things one step further and you kind of read into what Cheryl Reeves said about this year's trade deadline, she said, quote unquote, every team is going to be opportunistic to improve their roster. Every team is maybe in a different spot in terms of what they think they need, whether they should or shouldn't. We are certainly a team that's been, quote, open for business, open-minded to things that are being talked about. It will be a busy week for us. So take it one step further, does the writer for The Athletic / The New York Times, that writer being Annie Constable. She thinks that your Minnesota Lynx, brace yourself, Lynx fans, are in the market to trade Nafisa Collier. Wow. So what would be the advantage? Well, obviously you could say, well, you know, they have the best record in the WNBA through the All-Star break without Nafisa Collier. She hasn't played. She played one game before the break. Why not? Why not make Olivia Miles the center of your universe going forward? She's just a rookie. She might be an MVP this year. Why not? Trade Nafisa. Get some more depth. Get some future draft picks. Whatever it is you might want to get, trading perhaps the best player in the WNBA, or certainly one of the top five players in the league. And, of course, she did sit out quite a while with an injury. So I think it's crazy. I don't think they're going to do it. I don't think they should do it. I hope that they don't do it. Keep what you've got. Go for the gusto now. Heck, Nafisa Collier's only been around, what, 6 years, 7 years? She's not exactly 40 years old. I think she's kind of reaching the peak of her career here. Keep her. Keep it going. Win as many as you can with Nafisa on board.
0: And the 10K Takes Jumbotron, powered today by Wheaties. Yes. Of course, produced right here in the Twin Cities at General Mills, says you are a demanding diva, telling the Minnesota Lynx to keep Nafisa Collier. By the way, she's playing on a one-year, $1.4 million Supermax contract. Nafisa is an unrestricted free agent after this season. So I'm sure that's factoring into their thinking, if indeed this report has any truth.
1: Validity?
0: Yeah. Okay. Well, my take of the day, if you remember – couple months ago, it came out that Shohei Ohtani made a large donation of money to help out Louis and Gus Varland's mom pay for her cancer treatment. That happened in 2025. Dave Roberts, the Dodgers manager, broke the story. Okay, so I'm going to talk more about Louis and Gus Varland, and this is a happier story. How about last night? So you got Louis playing for Toronto. Gus is with Washington. It's the Nationals and the Blue Jays playing in D.C., and they exchanged lineup cards.
1: Wow.
0: That's kind of cool. And, of course, we know about Louis Varland. He's the all-star, the former twin, a guy they'd love to have right now. Out of St. Paul, played at Concordia St. Paul, was in the World Series last season for the Toronto Blue Jays as they took it to seven games and extra innings before losing to the L.A. Dodgers. Gus Varland? Kind of a similar story, although he hasn't had quite the success as Louis. Played at Concordia, North St. Paul High School, the Polars. He's bounced around a bit. Milwaukee, L.A. Dodgers. That was the Shohei connection. Chicago White Sox, now the Washington Nationals. But anyways, couple of St. Paul guys in D.C. exchanging the lineup card last night, Blue Jays and Nationals. Good job, Gus. Good job, Louis. And Away we go. That was the Shane Bieber game, by the way. The six
1: I was
0: walk
1: going to say.
0: game. So maybe Louis phoned from the bullpen into the dugout and told John Schneider, get him off the mound.
1: Yeah, exactly. All right.
0: We
1: should
0: better
1: get
0: get
1: out
0: off
1: of
0: the
1: here.
0: Mound. Yeah. Let's UPS out those thank yous. One goes to Rocky and, of course, to all the listeners who tuned us in. For Wally, I'm Eric saying so long. This is 10K Takes, your sports ticket.
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4: With SRN News, I'm Keith Peters in Washington. The Federal Reserve held its benchmark interest rate steady Wednesday, but left the door open to raising rates in the future if inflation remains elevated. Federal Reserve Board Chairman Kevin Warsh says markets are responding to real-time economic data, and the Fed's shift from providing clues about its next moves may be helping.
5: Market participants are learning to play the ball, not the referee. And market prices will continue to respond in the direction and magnitude they see fit. This is, in my view, a change for the better, and we're just getting started.
4: Wall Street didn't like the results today, with the Dow plunging over 1,100 points, the NASDAQ plunging 433, with the S&P 500 lower by 112. This is SRN News.
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16: During the War for Independence, General George Washington, the man we refer to today as the father of our country, led American troops through military defeat after defeat. And in the bitter winter of 1777, he wrote this somber note to a friend in Philadelphia. Quote, "You might have tracked our army from White Marsh to Valley Forge by the blood on their feet," end of quote. Many soldiers continued to march through the deep snows of Pennsylvania without shoes. Others suffered from disease, hunger, and freezing conditions. Nearly 2,000 of Washington's men died, yet George Washington did not lose faith. Amid the hardship, loss, and uncertainty of Valley Forge, he turned to God in prayer. At a time when our nation once again faces division and uncertainty, may we follow Washington's example, kneeling humbly, praying faithfully, and asking God to guide the future of America.
17: We asked parents who adopted teens to share their journey. 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
22: From Bloomberg World Headquarters in New York, I'm Doug Krisner. Let's update top stories and market action as well. As we have been reporting, Fed policymakers left interest rates unchanged today for a fifth straight meeting. Things were held steady. Even so, today's vote was a bit fractured. Three committee members were in favor of raising the policy rate by 25 basis points. In his media briefing, Fed Chair Kevin Warsh sounded hawkish.
23: For some households, businesses, and market professionals, 5 years of high inflation have left a mistaken impression that's hard to shake, that the Fed's implicit inflation target was somehow above 2%. Let me reiterate, there is no soft inflation target.
22: Although the bond market seemed to doubt Mr. Warsh's conviction, and there was a bit of curiosity as to whether the Fed chair was essentially outsourcing policy and allowing the bond market to do the tightening. We had a spike in yields at the long end of the curve today. The 30-year jumped 12 basis points to 5.21%. That's the highest level since 2007. The equity market drifted lower. S&P 500 down 1.5%. Dow down 2.2%. NASDAQ 100 fell 2% today, and that index is now in a correction, having fallen 11% from its June record. The chip makers were hard hit. We had the Philadelphia Semiconductor Index down 5.3%. After the bell, Meta Platforms gave a disappointing forecast for revenue in the current quarter, and at the same time, Meta's guidance on revenue was slightly below estimates, and that put the focus on some unprecedented AI spending. Meta shares were down 7% in late trading. Microsoft's results for the latest quarter were ahead of expectations on a number of metrics, including cloud revenue. Those shares up 7% in late trading. Crude oil prices spiked after President Trump vowed to retaliate against Iran for attacking an American military base in Jordan. In New York trading, WTI was up 6.6%. Right now, we're down about 0.1% at $84.40. 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Right now in Chicago, Nikkei futures. A 0.5%. 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
25: 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Today, Stacey Vanek Smith and I talk to Sarah Friar about AI companies trying to become lifestyle brands.
26: Stacey, you know that I consider myself to be a fashionable guy, somebody who's always trying to look his best.
27: I did not know that.
26: Constantly updating my look.
27: This is interesting information.
26: Checking out what the new designers are. I'm kind of kidding, but I bring this up because there's some hot new looks that have come out from some very exciting new designers.
27: Yes. Tell us about these looks.
26: These companies, the big new fashion firms, OpenAI, the AI company, Anthropic.
27: I don't
26: another
27: think
26: AI
27: of these
26: company,
27: as fashion houses,
26: and,
27: but okay.
26: Palantir, the slightly big brotherish surveillance thing that's AI coded. I bring this all up because AI is in kind of a weird moment where you have people with very strong feelings about it, and the AI companies kind of frantically trying to figure out how to turn those strong feelings around. We have a great person to talk about this. It's Sarah Friar. She is Bloomberg's managing editor for technology. She wrote the book No Filter, which is about Instagram. She's kind of an expert in how big tech companies market themselves, how they sell themselves to the world. Hey, Sarah.
27: Hello.
26: All right. I don't know if you've seen this. I don't know if Stacey's seen it. And I'm guessing some listeners haven't seen it. So we should just pull up a couple of these. Jasmine, can you just cycle through some of these hot new looks that I'm talking about? So this is a beautiful fleece.
27: Like a pullover.
26: A pullover. It says research. There's some really good looks from Palantir, as I mentioned.
27: Drop 16.
26: Yeah. Palantir, wow. I guess white is the thing. They've got all these...
27: Tennis whites.
26: There's a tennis ball with the Palantir stock ticker.
27: Why are they associated with tennis? They have like a tennis ball, a tennis skirt, tennis patches, and oh, this one I knew know about, the work coat. The work coat, I've heard, is quite a hot item. It's a couple hundred dollars, and it keeps selling out, and at a couple points, I think, crashed the site.
26: Yeah.
27: Wow.
26: And Anthropic, not to be outdone, has their own kind of fashion-y thing. Here's a hat that it says is a, thinking on
27: it's
26: it.
27: It's a thinking cap.
26: See they what also they did opened there? Like a pop-up store, which I think we'll see in a second. Oh, yeah. It's
0: in the West Village.
26: Yeah, in the West Village.
27: What? Oh my gosh, a Claude clothing store.
26: So Sarah, what's going on here? Like, why are these companies that are saying, on one hand, we need to spend all our money to buy these very expensive GPU chips so we can, you know, basically lock ourselves in a closet, do prompts all day, and eventually, I don't know, cure cancer or make the world a better place. Like, why are they selling all this merch?
0: If you're building an AI, one of the biggest things you're running up against is this idea that AI doesn't have taste. It might have information. It might have facts. It might have resources for you, advice. It might be able to code you a personal website or, you know, give you tips on how to declutter your home.
27: Do your taxes for you.
0: Yeah. It does not have fashion sense. It does not have coolness. It doesn't have the stuff we're looking for from humans, which is creativity, new ideas, like a new way of living that is inspirational. It might inspire me in, you know, very convenient ways, but not in ways that like will light my brain up. So I think what they're trying to do here is they're trying to say, if people buy this stuff, they'll go around and give it a cool factor. Honestly, it feels to me like people might be buying it ironically. It might be a conversation starter. Honestly, if I'm wearing a hat that says thinking that is from Claude.
27: Do you think there is an image problem among AI companies? Is this an attempt to deal with that, or is this something else?
0: This is an attempt to deal with the blandness problem. I think that AI it's very predictable. I mean, people make fun of like the M dashes or the it's not this, it's that. You know, all these things that come as like the way of talking that is so recognizably from a chatbot that they're trying to say that there's a different flavor if you go to this one versus that one. People might stan ChatGPT or they might be more of a Claude person. And the more they can connect it to personal identity, the more staying power they have. Look at the market right now. Like everyone's got a chatbot. They have to build stuff on top of the chatbot to make it a desirable chatbot that you want to keep coming back to instead of going to Gemini, instead of going to Grok. Like you want to have people stay with the one that they identify with and build perhaps a relationship with, a dependability with.
26: I will say that a lot of these slides that I just showed, they sort of look derivative in their own way, almost like a ChatGPT version of fashion or something. I mean, it's like the Anthropic one particularly looks like a store that was cool around the time that the average Anthropic engineer locked themselves in and started you know, vibe coding or whatever. Like, but putting that aside, and a bunch of people have criticized these, they're getting dunked on for being kind of like trying.
0: But attention is good attention when it comes to like increasing awareness of the brand, you know.
26: Okay, but just put all that aside, because I do think some people think these are cool. Stacey mentioned the chore code, and it does seem like, okay, there's probably some people who are buying that ironically because it's funny to buy a chore coat from a surveillance company. But also, I think some people are buying it
27: because it's a cute coat.
26: Because it's a cute coat.
27: It's
26: yes.
27: A cute coat.
26: And I wonder, Stacey brought up this issue, but you know, AI is just ridiculously unpopular. And it almost feels like these companies are just trying to meme themselves into some kind of popularity here. Like, maybe if they sell you a basketball or something, you won't focus on the data center? I don't know.
0: I think it's this moment where there is a lot of unpopularity of AI. They have to try to figure out a way to turn it around. I don't know if this is the way. I think some of the work they've done with studios or with influencers or celebrities, it might help, but then I feel like with those groups, it's playing with fire because they don't want to outsource their livelihoods to AI. I mean, like you said, it's bland advice because it's the compilation of advice from the entire internet, right? Like whatever you're getting from AI comes from every bit of documentation it can possibly ingest and then bring back to you. It's going to be bland. It's going to be very basic.
27: So you say that AI is kind of known for being bland. And I think that's true. But also it's known, I think, for being a little sinister. I think there's a sinister element, particularly in regards to jobs. I think people are so worried about jobs going away and AI's impact on our relationships, on our work, all these things, and it being kind of a force for the not good. And it occurs to me that all these fashions are sort of Carhartt-like, which is a brand that I grew up with in Idaho, like a farming brand.
26: Workwear.
27: And then now it's all over Brooklyn, which is interesting. But it seems like, yeah, workwear. It seems like kind of coded for workers. Are they trying to like, is this like a Trojan horse situation where they're kind of trying to introduce their brand as like the friend of the worker while possibly taking workers' jobs?
0: I don't think a $200 coat is what I associate with the average American worker. I see where you're going with that, but like I see this more as like someone who's like a fanboy of this company would maybe buy it, or an employee or an investor would want to like present these. Like, I wouldn't wear it if I were a college professor.
26: Let me just play one more thing. This is a commercial that Anthropic is running. All the AI companies are advertising now, and they're actually starting to talk to these specific issues, like some images of
27: a burning house is an interesting.
1: Can AI be trusted?
0: Graveyard.
2: Who's going to hit the brakes if we need to?
27: Oh my gosh, what just happened?
2: How do we really ensure that what we're aiming to achieve really does benefit the majority of people?
27: What is this?
2: If it ends up taking like almost all the jobs, then what does it mean to work?
3: Oh, wait a minute. Why do we have to have this stuff?
4: Could AI help people stop feeling misunderstood?
3: Could AI help me build more connections?
27: Okay, these are getting more inspiring.
4: Can AI help me be a better teacher, better mom?
2: Maybe it'll cure some great things.
0: Okay.
27: Okay.
26: There's hope
27: in hard questions.
26: Okay, yeah. The tagline,
27: keep thinking.
26: Keep thinking. So, Sarah, I mean, this is Anthropic. Their brand is kind of like, we are the AI safety guys. But I find it pretty interesting that they're just how explicitly they are in acknowledging that many people find this scary.
0: The images in the beginning are disturbing.
26: It's so melodramatic.
27: Yes.
26: That I find it very cringy. It's just like, I was joking, it makes me want to be an AI accelerationist. It's so like over the top. And what is this ad trying to say?
0: I think it's trying to acknowledge the fear, the apocalyptic sense that people have around AI, the fact that they think it's going to take all the jobs, it's going to burn our house down, destroy the planet. It's trying to get people to think about the possibilities too. Like, okay, maybe we'll acknowledge that that's a concern, but what about curing disease? What about becoming a better mom? Like, I think it's to ask you to change your framing, whether that's going to work. I think people, a lot of people watching this would probably just have like an emotional swing with it and then feel manipulated. I don't know.
1: Does it matter if we have a bad association with AI? It's being adopted everywhere. It's very useful. It kind of helps us, even if we don't have a great feeling about it. Do these companies care if they are liked or feared? Is this a big deal to them economically, politically?
0: I think that it's a big deal for them, in part because the boom for AI depends on communities letting companies build data centers in their local area. It depends on states not passing moratoriums on data centers. It depends
26: which is happening to some extent.
0: It depends on communities being willing to share their energy resources, water resources, land. As of now, you know, unless we have some breakthrough that doesn't require transformer architecture, as of now, we really do need people to want the build out because we live in a democracy where people get to vote on these things and politicians know that it's unpopular. And it is likely going to be a big factor in the midterms as to whether people will embrace the growth of AI or not.
26: Stick around. We are going to get to our underrated story and we have something special just for you, Sarah.
0: For me.
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26: 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Today, Stacey Vanek Smith and I talk to Ruchir Sharma about the holding pattern in the U.S. economy.
27: So, Max, Americans feel awful about the economy right now, which is kind of strange because in a lot of ways, the economy is actually doing pretty well. But, you know, I think people are feeling like we're not going in a good direction.
26: Yeah. I mean, on one hand, you have the stock market is ripping. You have the job market is okay.
27: So here to help us make sense of this moment is Ruchir Sharma, chairman of Rockefeller International and author of What Went Wrong with Capitalism. Welcome, Ruchir.
18: Thanks so much, Stacey, for having me.
27: So before we kind of dive into the particulars, I'd love to get your overview of the economy right now, because in a lot of ways it's quite strong, but also what I consider to be kind of two of the main pillars of it, that being the job market and inflation, have been kind of middling and seemingly going in a circle of sorts for years now.
18: Yeah.
27: When you look at the economy, what do you see?
18: Well, I see a very big disconnect. A big disconnect which has never been there before between what the sentiment surveys are telling you and what economic growth is actually doing. And there's a perfectly logical explanation for why this is happening. Because the economic growth is being entirely driven by the top 10 or 20%. If you look at all the spending, all the wealth creation which is accruing to them from the stock market, it's all concentrated in that top cohort. So now, the surveys which people take, those are asking the average person how they're feeling. And the average person is not doing that well. If you look at what real wages they're doing, particularly after inflation, and then also if you look at basic stuff, that can they afford a home, the ownership of equities. It's all concentrated in the older generation. Very few of the young generation have that much equity wealth. And that's what's generating so much of the buzz in the economy today, the wealth creation coming from the stock market. And then there is the relative argument, which is that, as you know, that even today, surveys show that people with 300,000 or 400,000 of earnings a year, they are also feeling miserable, partly because of social media and other things, where we're always hearing about how the billionaires or the multi-billionaires are doing so well. And so that sort of feeds even more insecurity. So as you know, so much of how you feel is a relative game.
27: Yeah.
18: And so we look at the other people who are doing really well, and then we look at ourselves and we're comparing our insights to their outside, right? And so we are feeling miserable about it. So I think, therefore, this massive gap is opened up between how the real economy is doing and how the average person is feeling. And so the average person, they're not feeling that great about the economy for understandable reasons.
27: So one thing I wanted to ask about what within the gains of the stock market is almost a reflection of how there's a top cohort of consumers driving all consumer spending. There are a few stocks that are really driving the gains in the stock market.
18: Yeah.
27: Does this put us in a precarious position? You've written about this a little bit also in What Went Wrong with Capitalism. You talk about the dangers of companies getting so big, they're kind of tangled up with the government. Do you see that moment happening right now? How do you look at this moment where we have a few companies driving, you know, gains that we've never seen before in the stock market?
18: Yeah, I think that's the problem of the entire economy today, which is that it's not just stock market, but this concentration which is happening at a corporate level as well. Mm-hmm. In 3 out of 4 industries, we have seen much greater concentration over the last few decades take place. And the stock market has never been this concentrated. Now, of course, this is a unique moment because we're seeing this incredible AI boom. And that's what's driving a lot of the returns in the stock market as well. So it's, I think, the two factors. One, that over time, we have seen that the gains have become increasingly concentrated. That's reflected today in the S&P 500, that it's never been this concentrated, that the top 10 companies are, you know, whatever, nearly 40% of the entire market cap or so. But the other thing which is going on also is that, and this is happening across the world, which is that there's only one factor driving returns today, which is AI. So it's like across the world, what you're seeing is AI or bye-bye, right? Which is that either you have AI or you don't. If you don't have AI, any stock market around the world, the positive returns this year have almost all been driven by which countries are doing well on AI and which countries are not doing well on AI. They, in fact, have negative returns. So that's the sort of world

0: is that this is coming for you.
1: No, no, and you better get with it now, yeah, or you're going to get left behind.
0: Yeah, and it's also, yes, like, I think, you know, there's also been a bit of arrogance, you know, like in some of these closed door meetings, you know, of some of these top tech people, they sort of, you know, their sort of attitude, and I've seen this, is the fact that, listen, this is happening. We have to win this arms race. You better get in line. And if you don't get in line, you know, too bad.
2: I wanted to ask you, like, relating back to your book, is this capitalism sort of succeeding until it fails? Do you see this as a moment of capitalism's success and promise, or why capitalism isn't working?
0: No, for me, as I said, that I am a huge believer in capitalism.
2: Okay.
0: But I'm very distressed by the fact that today most Americans, young Americans in particular, have more of a positive view of socialism than capitalism.
2: I mean, look at the city we're in our mayor, yeah, who is a socialist Democrat. Yeah.
0: And that's why, like, I wrote this book to show the history of capitalism and to argue in the book that capitalism hasn't failed. The current system we have is broken, and that what we have today is not capitalism. That it is a very distorted form of capitalism which favors the incumbents, where the government keeps on intervening to help the establishment out there. So capitalism did not fail, big government which has failed it. And that the government policies progressively over the last 40, 50 years, whether it's regulation or it's monetary policy or it's the culture of bailouts, all these have helped the established players. And that's what's fueling the resentment amongst the average person. They're like, you know, that the government seems to only help the rich. You know, like they socialize their losses when they're in trouble. And for us, we don't get that much benefit out of the system.
2: All right. Well, Ruchir, thank you so much for talking with us. It's been great having you on this journey with us into the heart of the economy.
1: We'll have you back when we bail out those AI companies 6 months from
0: now. Yeah, we'll justify it saying China, you know, is doing X.
1: Of course, yeah.
0: You got to do it.
2: It's a matter of national security.
0: Yeah.
2: Thanks, Ruchir.
0: Thank you.
1: 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I'm Max Chafkin. Stay with us for more of this conversation coming up on Bloomberg Radio.
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11: During the War for Independence, General George Washington, the man we refer to today as the father of our country, led American troops through military defeat after defeat. And in the bitter winter of 1777, he wrote this somber note to a friend in Philadelphia. Quote, "You might have tracked our army from White Marsh to Valley Forge by the blood on their feet," end of quote. Many soldiers continued to march through the deep snows of Pennsylvania without shoes. Others suffered from disease, hunger, and freezing conditions. Nearly 2,000 of Washington's men died, yet George Washington did not lose faith. Amid the hardship, loss and uncertainty of Valley Forge, he turned to God in prayer.